We started off there with three songs by Alan Toussaint. First we heard Yes We Can, then Just a Kiss Away, then Country John. And you just listened to John Cleary playing an Alan Toussaint song, Everything I Do Gonna Be Funky. You're listening to Down the Road. Down the Road is produced for WHYR-LP, Baton Rouge Community Radio. But it's heard on many other Pacifica affiliates, including KHOI in Ames, Iowa, KPSQ in Fayetteville, Arkansas, and KCEI in Red River, New Mexico. Next, we're going to listen to another Alan Toussaint song. This is Irma Thomas singing Sweet Touch of Love.

That was the Figs singing the High Heel Stomp. Before that, Ruby and the Rogues played I'll Be Around. And we started off with Irma Thomas singing Sweet Touch of Love. You're listening to Down the Road. Next, we've got Trisha Boutet, or Sista Titi, singing Piece of My Heart. And this comes from the Deacon John Jump Blues album.

0: You just heard Sista Titi singing Piece of My Heart. You're listening to Down the Road, and now it's time to tighten up with the Panorama Jazz Band.
1: 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Well, let's make a party, y'all.

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All right, well, let's do this again. Now tighten up on the drums. Yep. 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Everybody

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We had a real good party, but we're on a tight schedule. Now I think it's about time we get out. 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We're all getting in together right here. Everybody on the downbeat.

0: We started off with the Panorama Jazz Band playing Tighten Up, old Archie Bell and the Drells song. Then we heard Bruce Sunpie Barnes singing the Tomato Song. Michael Duse played Funky Bayou. And you just listened to Michael Duse and Cajun Brew playing Woman or Man, old Richard Thompson tune. You're listening to Down the Road, where we celebrate the music and the musicians of New Orleans and the surrounding areas. My name's Robert. If you have any questions, comments, requests, or simply wish to get in touch with me, you could do so via the email. The address is downtheroad@whyr.org. Also, you could find me on the Facebook at WHYR Down the Road. Next, we're going to listen to the Red Stick Ramblers playing 16 Tons.
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I loaded 16 tons of number 9 coal, and the store boss said, well, bless my soul, you load 16.

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This is Larry Becker. Welcome to the Radio Free Blues Show. Let's talk a little bit about Taj Mahal. He's a blues singer, but he sings a lot of different types of music as well. We're going to concentrate on an album by Taj Mahal called The Natural Blues, first recorded and issued in 1968 and then released on Sony Columbia in 2000. And the title of Natural Blues is spelled N-A-T-C-H apostrophe L, natural. We're going to discuss that album just a little bit later, but let's first talk about Taj Mahal himself. Taj Mahal was born Henry St. Clair Fredericks on May 17, 1942 in New York City. I'm going to read from a publication called The Encyclopedia of the Blues, edited by Edward Camara and published in 2006 by the Taylor and Francis Group. From the entry in the encyclopedia dedicated to Taj Mahal and written by Michael Point. Let me just add, reading written work occasionally requires some side comments, particularly as to spelling, but I'll try to keep those to a minimum. Mr. Point begins discussing Taj Mahal as follows. Guitarist, banjoist, harpist, pianist, singer, and songwriter. The most eclectic and international of bluesmen. Taj Mahal began his career as an acoustic traditionalist. More than four decades and two dozen albums later, remember this was written in the year 2000, Taj Mahal had innovatively expanded the appeal and definition of the blues by incorporating South Pacific and Caribbean sensibilities to create a universal music of inclusion. He also popularized the music by fusing the blues with other entertainment media through a variety of multidisciplinary collaborations, including the music soundtrack for Sounder, the Grammy-nominated Broadway production of Mulebone, and several major television scores. The son of a gospel-singing South Carolina mother and a West Indies jazz arranger father, Taj Mahal was raised in Springfield, Massachusetts. He played Boston folk clubs in the early 1960s, and after he graduated from the University of Massachusetts with a degree in agriculture, he moved to Los Angeles. In California, Taj Mahal hooked up with another eclectic internationalist, multi-instrumentalist Ry Cooder, to form the group called the Rising Sons. That's S-O-N-S. The group, The Rising Sons, recorded several times, but only one single was released until the later fame of the musicians brought attention to their earlier efforts. And just as an aside, I got that album sitting on my shelf in the studio, and maybe we'll play some music from that as well. Once Taj Mahal began recording under his own name, he rapidly amassed an extensive catalog. He made his recording debut in 1968 with a self-titled album featuring Cooter and guitarist Jesse Edwin Davis. The Natural Blues followed just a few months later. And that was part of the entry about Taj Mahal in the Encyclopedia of the Blues. Let's switch to the review from the All Music Guide to the Blues, the definitive guide, third edition, issued by Backbeat Books in 2003. I'm going to read the five-star review written there by Bruce Etter. Here's what Bruce Etter says. Taj Mahal's second album, recorded in the spring and fall of 1968, opens with more stripped-down Delta-style blues in the manner of his debut, but adds a little more amplification, partly courtesy of Al Kooper on organ, before moving into a wholly bigger sound on numbers like, quote, She Caught the Katy and Left Me with a Mule to Ride, and, quote, The Cuckoo. The latter in particular features crunchy electric and acoustic guitars and Gary Gilmore playing his bass almost like a lead instrument, like a bluesman's answer to John Entwistle. As an aside, who's John Entwistle, you might ask? Well, he was an English musician and a songwriter. He played the bass for the rock band The Who, and he was nicknamed the Ox and Thunderfingers. Getting back to Bruce Etter's review of Natural Blues, Mr. Etter continues, most notable, however, maybe the two original closing numbers, You Don't Miss Your Water Till Your Well Runs Dry, and Ain't That a Lot of Love, which offer Taj Mahal working in the realm of soul and treading onto Otis Redding territory. This is particularly notable on You Don't Miss Your Water, which achieves the intensity of a gospel performance and comes complete with a Stax Volt-style horn arrangement by Jesse Ed Davis that sounds more like the real thing than the real thing. Stax Volt is S-T-A-X and Volt, V-O-L-T, and they were recording labels. Let's continue.
Ain't That a Lot of Love, by contrast, is driven by a hard electric guitar sound and a relentless bass part that sounds more like a more urgent version of the bass line from the Spencer Davis's group, Give Me Some Lovin', the Fall 2000 CD reissue, which is the album that I'll be playing for the Radio Free Blues show, includes a trio of bonus tracks, a faster-paced rendition of The Cuckoo, with a more prominent lead guitar, the slow electric lament of New Stranger Blues featuring some good mandolin style playing on the guitar, and the rockin' instrumental Things Are Gonna Work Out Fine, which is a killer showcase for Davis's lead electric guitar and Taj Mahal's virtuosity on the harmonica. And that's a 5-star review of the Natchel Blues with a couple of side comments by me. So let's get started with Taj Mahal from his album first recorded in 1968, The Natchel Blues, with Taj Mahal doing vocals, steel string guitar, and occasional harmonica, along with the amazing Native American bluesman, Jesse Edwin Davis, doing guitar, as well as piano and brass arrangements, Gary Gilmore on bass, Chuck Blackwell on drums, and occasionally Al Cooper on piano, and Earl Palmer taking over the drum work. So sit back and enjoy the bluesman, Taj Mahal, and his fine accompanying musicians doing Natchel Blues. And we'll start off with Good Morning, Miss Brown. And you're listening to the Radio Free Blues Show.

Let's listen to another Taj Mahal song. He's doing Going Up to the Country, Paint My Mailbox Blue, with some more blues harp by Taj Mahal.

That was Taj Mahal doing Done Changed My Way of Living. You're listening to the Radio Free Blues Show. And we're listening to Taj Mahal's album, Natural Blues. Next is She Caught the Katie and Left Me with a Mule to Ride, with some nice solid bass by Gary Gilmore.

That was She Caught the Katie and Left Me with a Mule to Ride. Next is The Cuckoo. And doing a fine job accompanying Taj Mahal and the rest of the band is Gary Gilmore on bass. And some fine harmonica playing by Taj Mahal.

Next is Taj Mahal, moving into the area of gospel and soul with You Don't Miss Water Till Your Well Runs Dry. And ain't that the case?

That was Taj Mahal doing New Stranger Blues. 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We're going to close out this half of the show and the album, Natural Blues, with Things Are Gonna Work Out Fine. Get ready for some amazing guitar work by Jesse Ed Davis and some really fine harmonica work by Taj Mahal. Stay tuned. We'll be right back after a short break. Things Are Gonna Work Out Fine. And as a little add-on, we'll toss in John Lee Hooker with Hobo Blues.

0: when you and your man get so you can't get along. 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

Welcome back to the Radio Free Blues Show. This is your host, Larry Becker. One of the songs we played in the first half of the show was Going Up to the Country, Paint My Mailbox Blue. And there's a lot of mention of going up to the country and generally country things in the blues. So we're going to spend a little time in the country with some blues performers, and we'll see where that takes us. The second song we're going to play in this half of the show is Going Up to the Country by Canned Heat. But the first song we're going to play is the original version of that song called Bulldoze Blues by Henry Thomas, born in 1874. He was certainly a fine example of an early Texas blues guitarist and singer, but what made this song so distinctive was his use of an instrument called quills, which looked a lot like panpipes and sounded quite a bit like a flute, like the flute used by Canned Heat in their song called Going Up to the Country. Take a listen. First, Henry Thomas doing Bulldoze Blues, and then we'll go right into Canned Heat doing one of their big hits, Going Up to the Country.

Before we get back to the country, let's just listen to a line in that song, Can't Heat. It said, jump in the water, stay drunk all the time. That doesn't sound particularly safe, but it's still a lyric. Well, we got to play this song. If the River Was Whiskey, Ry Cooder, Taj Mahal, from the album Rising Suns.

0: have mercy. 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
1: Taj Mahal, Ry Cooter. If the river was whiskey. Let's get back to the country. Let's do Freddie King doing Country Boy.

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That was Freddie King doing a song called Country Boy. Next is Big Leon Brooks. He's doing a song called Country Boy, different songs.

That was Big Leon Brooks doing Country Boy. Here we have Kenny Neal doing Going to the Country, and then Curtis Mayfield doing This Is My Country.

That was Kenny Neal doing Going to the Country with the amazing Billy Branch on harmonica. It's from their album Double Take, issued on Alligator Records in 2004. Next is Curtis Mayfield doing This Is My Country.

That was Curtis Mayfield doing This Is My Country. Next is Jesse Clarence Gorman doing Going Up to the Country. It's from the album The George Mitchell Collection.

That was Jesse Clarence Gorman doing Going Up to the Country. Now it's Joe Turner doing Boogie Woogie Country Girl. And after that, we'll play some songs relating to country preachers.

That was Joe Turner singing on Boogie Woogie Country Girl. It was issued on Atlantic Records in 1956, and it's got Van Piano Man Walls on the ivories. Next is Jimmy Johnson doing Country Preacher. He's handling the vocals and lead guitar. He's got Larry Burton on rhythm guitar, Larry Exum on bass, Ike Davis on drums, and Carl P. Snyder on organ. It's off the album North South. Country Preacher was recorded on August 11th, 1981, and it was released on Delmark in this album, North South, in 1990. Here is Jimmy Johnson and his band doing Country Preacher.

That was Jimmy Johnson doing Country Preacher. Now it's Preacher Boy, and he's doing I Won't Be There. It's off the compilation album on Blind Pig Records' 20th Anniversary Collection.

0: That was Gary Moore doing the Preacher Man Blues. This is Larry Becker doing the Radio Free Blues Show. 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Well, there's Preacher Man Blues, like we just heard, and then there's Backwoods Preacher Man. It's being sung by Tony Joe White.
1: Way down in the country, back in the Arkansas woods, there's a man that was working for Jesus.

0: Yes, you know I'm praying for my family. Oh, Lord, please forgive him for his sin.
1: Well, for this show, at least, we've been preached out. That was Lightning Hopkins on vocals and guitar doing My Daddy Was a Preacher Man. It's got Billy Beiser on harmonica, Elmore Nixon on piano, Lawrence Evans on drums. It was recorded January 17th, 1968 in Houston, Texas. Escorting us out of the show is Jerry McCain, the vocalist and a harmonica player. He's doing I Ain't Got Time. It's off the album I've Got the Blues All Over Me. It was released on Ichiban Records in 2006. As always, thanks for listening to the show, and we'll catch you next time.

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And thank you for listening to Community Radio. We're here when and where you need us, right around the corner. Stay tuned to this station. We'll see you next time.

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1: Welcome to this hour of Hip Rock Nation. This hour we are celebrating Pride Month with a playlist that includes artists who identify as LGBTQ+. We're going to kick it off with Grease.

Courtney Act here on Hip Rock Nation. That was Ugly. Before her, you heard from Elton John with, everybody should probably know that track, Benny and the Jets. That was, I believe, a live version from, it was remastered in 2014. Lil Nas X featuring Jack Harlow with Industry Baby. And just to be clear, Jack is not gay. Lil Nas X is. Since this is our pride set, I don't want to like stir up any nonsense. And John Summit, Hayla, and Grizz gave us Where You Are, kicking off this set here on Hip Rock Nation. Still on the way, music from The Main, Ricky Martin, Janelle Monae. But I'm going to give you some music from Arlo Parks. Here is Blades on Hip Rock Nation.

All right, you're listening to Hip Rock Nation. I'm Kaja Brown. Super cool set. You just heard from David Archuleta with Jess Breve. That's off his, I'm going to call it his COVID album, Therapy Sessions. Before him, you heard from Janelle Monae with Lipstick Lover. Ricky Martin gave us Livin' La Vida Loca. The late Ari Gold gave us Where the Music Takes You. Courtney Act before that. No, that was last set. And then Arlo Parks gave us Blades. And I think that's new music off her new album. So that is everything in this last set. This hour, we are playing music from artists who identify as LGBTQ+, because it is Pride Month. 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Still on the way. Music from a couple of Phoenix area bands, The Main and Fairy Bones. But right now, I'm going to keep our Pride set going. Here's music from Queen Latifah.

All right, you just heard from The Main. Am I Pretty was the name of their track off the, I think that was an EP, Less Noise. Before The Main, Fairy Bones gave us Pink Plastic Cups off the album 0% Fun. And just to be clear, those two bands are from the Phoenix area. And as far as I know, none of their members identify as LGBTQ. I just needed some music to fill in the hour, and I thought those were great songs. So before them, you heard from Queen Latifah, UNITY off the album Black Rain, and David Archuleta before that with Just Breathe off the album Therapy Sessions. We're at the end of this hour. It's a little early, but the next song I'm going to play is really long, so that's why I'm kind of closing out now. Hip Rock Nation is a production of Nahoni Media, KRDP Community Radio, and Desert Soul Creative Studios. Thanks so much for joining us. Again, stay connected to the show throughout the week. 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HipRock is our handle on Facebook, at Hip Rock Nation on Twitter. We're closing this hour out with music from Madonna. This is from her Confessions live tour, and this is Hung Up. See ya.

0: Uh-oh, Brad's buzzed.
1: Oh, yeah?
0: Yeah, he's starting with the woots. And now a speech.
2: I just want to say that friendship is about heart. Heart and brain. Who's with me?
0: Good thing is, he knows when he's buzzed.
2: And my brain is saying when it's
0: buzzed.
2: And my brain is saying when it's time to go home, somebody call me a ride.
0: Love that guy.
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Welcome to this hour of Trip Rock Nation. I'm Kaja Brown. On the way, we got a lot of music, and I'm pulling it all together right now. We are celebrating Pride Month this hour, and I'm going to be pulling music from artists who identify as LGBTQ, whatever. All we really care about is, can they sing or can they give us a good beat? But we are celebrating Pride Month. Okay, so we're going to kick it off with Todrick Hall.

You're tuned to Hip Rock Nation. I'm Kaja Brown. And that last set, you heard music from Frank Ocean. That was Thinking About You off the album Channel Orange. Before him, you heard from Todrick Hall with Glitter. And that is off the live album House Party from 2019. This set, we're playing music from artists who identify as LGBT plus. Whatever other letters are in the acronym. Because June is Pride Month, and so we are celebrating. All right. I'm just going to keep going. Here is an artist by the name of Rabble.

0: All right, you're tuned to Hip Rock Nation. I'm Kaji Brown. This hour, we are celebrating Pride Month, and many of the artists, or all of the artists in this set, are those who identify as LGBTQ++, whatever the other letters in the acronym are. And we're celebrating them because they're amazing artists, but also it's Pride Month. So we want to use this as an opportunity to spotlight some of these artists who might otherwise not get played a lot. And, you know, it's really just an opportunity for me to play some of the artists that I like. Anyway, got a couple more artists in my Pride set, and then we're going to get back to sort of the regular format. But this next one, if you are at least 40, you remember who this is. This was a very, very popular track about 30 years ago. So I will let you try to figure out who this is.
1: Once upon a time, there was a little black girl in the Brewster Projects of Detroit, Michigan. At 15, she was spotted by an Ebony Fashion Fair talent scout, and her modeling career took off.
2: You better work.

Have I got a witness out there at all? Let me hear you. Now, y'all wait down here. I want to hear the balcony. Let me hear y'all. Now, I know y'all ain't gonna let them outdo you. Let me hear y'all one more time now. Now that's better, y'all. Well, I see. Let me hear y'all again. I'm coming to you, just wait. Who's in the section? Now it's your turn, darling. You make all the noise. Let me hear you. Say what?

All right, you're listening to Hip Rock Nation. I'm Kaja Brown. You're listening to our Pride set. All of the artists in this set that you've heard this last 45 minutes of the show or so have been people who identify as LGBTQ plus. However many other letters are in the acronym now. And so I'm just going to tell you who you heard in that last set, because some of these artists you may not be familiar with. So that last artist you just heard is the late Sylvester. He was a bad artist, man. Oh my God. Came up in the church back in the 40s, 50s, and 60s, and kind of came of age in the 70s and 80s. And during that disco era is where he really became a big star. And that was probably his biggest hit. That's from his live album that he recorded in San Francisco in 1979 or 78. Yeah, no, it was 79 because it came out the year I was born. But that was called You Make Me Feel Mighty Real. And he unfortunately was an early casualty of the HIV/AIDS pandemic. Before Sylvester, you heard from Adam Lambert. You may remember him from, what was it, American Idol? I think he was one of the, either the winners or the second, whoever, there's the first place winner and then the second place person. And I think he was one of those. I think he was like second place in one of the seasons. But that was What Do You Want From Me off his album For Your Entertainment. RuPaul gave us Supermodel. And that was a very, very popular song 30 years ago because of the video on MTV. But it was also like a club song. Like, I mean, you had frat boys dancing to it with their girlfriends. It was the funniest thing ever. Before RuPaul, you heard from Steve Grand. That was We Are the Night off the album All American Boy. This track that's fading out is Light Spots. That's from K. Tranada. And he is a... DJ producer based out of Toronto. So, okay, that's the end of the Pride set for this week. We'll find some more music and share that with you next week. Right now, we're going to get back to our regular format. And here is music from Shawn Mendes and Justin Bieber.

You're tuned to Hip Rock Nation. I'm Kaja Brown. This is Swedish House Mafia featuring Friday. This is Sea to Light. Before them, you heard from Shawn Mendes and Justin Bieber. Monster was the name of the track off the album Wonder. We're at the end of this hour. Hip Rock Nation is a production of Nahoni Media, KRDP Community Radio, and Desert Soul Creative Studios. I'm Kaja Brown. 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See ya.

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0: All right, and we're here. Sorry about that. We're a few minutes late. You know, things happen. Bikes, blues, and barbecues. Shit happens. I need to make my actual Instagram story. All right. Oh, wait. I'll turn on your guys' mics. Wait. What mic are you? 4-3? The flash is on. You guys speak.
1: Hello?
0: What's up? Oh, wait. Now we're good.
2: Hello?
3: Check.
0: Oh, shit. this is not a very good.
2: This is very unprofessional, Luke.
0: Yeah, my fault for the late start. I know you guys care so much. KS, or yeah, you guys can just talk. I'm making.
3: All right, what's up, guys? It's your boy Trace. I'm out here with Nick.
2: What's up, y'all? I'm Nick Wagoner.
0: Yeah.
3: I'm gonna listen to some tunes for y'all today. It's gonna be a wonderful time.
2: Yeah. Oh, it's gonna be a great time. We're gonna talk politics. We're gonna talk world events.
0: Yeah.
2: It's gonna get very controversial, very heated.
0: Uh-huh. We're gonna have fist
2: Trace
0: fights.
2: Might get naked.
0: Oh,
2: that happened last time I was on this particular show. I didn't get naked.
0: No one got naked.
2: Well, Wyatt took his shirt off.
0: No. Oh yeah, like that's a.
3: On air, guys. Don't worry.
2: Don't worry, guys.
0: Yeah. New to be on air. Yeah, no, I can't really. Yeah, Wyatt took his shirt off. All right, and Instagram is posted. We're great. All right. You are listening to Restless. My name is Luke Furlow. I'm the host of this show. I'm joined today by Nicholas Lee Wagner and Trace something Foreman. I can't remember your real name.
3: Deshaun.
0: Trace Deshaun Foreman. There we go. And yeah, let's get it started. We're a little late today. You know, things happen. Bikes, blues, and barbecues really threw a wrench in my plans. Mm. I was out barbecuing and I lost track of time. You know how it is.
3: Yeah, I was. I was up at the Mount Sequoia Cross today. I saw a few bikes up there. Pretty sweet looking bikes. A bright red Honda. Beautiful bike.
0: I saw one with a bunch of like flaming skull, like a flaming skull decal. It was really funny.
3: Cool. Yeah. Those, but I'm like, yeah. 30.
2: Oh, and I'm like 44, and yeah. My wife hates me, and all my kids have left to go to college or prison. That's definitely what I'm going to do.
3: Yeah. You ever watched Arrested Development?
2: No.
0: That's a great
3: show.
0: So
3: there's one kid that stays with the mom the whole time.
2: Mm.
3: What if I'm like that?
0: Which one?
3: I make one kid stay with me forever.
0: Which one is that?
3: Buster.
0: Oh.
2: Buster.
3: Buster Bluth.
0: Fuck. Oh, sorry for the profanity. The Spotify isn't working. I guess I'll just...
2: Just go on YouTube
3: go to
2: and then go to...
3: South.
0: I'm not playing Talk To A, Nick.
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3: On 880 South, there's a song called like C2 or like CN something. It's a big-ass chemical formula.
0: All right. Well, I'm just opening it up so I can just play it whenever I need to. We're not going to start right now, but yeah. Oh, Dylan Chase Sanders. Sorry, I just outed your email. I didn't know you were a Yahoo user, Dylan.
3: Dylan Sanders.
0: Kind of embarrassed. Yeah, Dylan Sanders did this show before me.
3: Oh, yeah, and I didn't know he was still on the email, though.
0: Yeah, well, it's like auto-saved. It just, like, you know, yeah. I don't have his password. I can't log into his Spotify, but I can just, because I don't have his password. Yeah, I can type. I know his email now.
3: I should put his email on a bunch of illicit websites.
2: You should just say his password on air. You should sign him up for the Navy.
0: You're a genius. The Navy? Bro's doing better things with his life. Oh, Trace, I've been told you're quiet. I can bump your mic up.
3: Oh, shit. Crap. Oop, knocked the mic out.
4: What up?
0: Yeah,
4: what up?
0: Yeah, or yeah, you can just get closer. I can also bump your mic up just in case. Nick, I think you're good. I've also been told that my mic's... I mean, my mic's, like, right in front of me. Theirs is, like, on a table.
3: My dad does this for a living. It's so cool to, like, be in it now.
0: Yeah. Yeah, what does your dad do for? Like, what is he?
3: This.
0: No, I know, but like, where is it for?
3: 93.3 The Eagle on iHeart.
0: Oh yeah, yeah.
3: Stations. Classic rock. It's pretty sweet. I like a little classic rock.
0: Yeah, I do too. Yeah. I remember I was talking to people about having you on. Like, oh yeah, doesn't his dad do? Talk to? I'm like, yeah, I think he does. Yeah,
3: so cool,
0: just cool. Yeah, it's cool.
3: He showed me his office one time. It was sweet. They got all these podcast rooms.
0: Yeah. It's a big, I know iHeartRadio is like a big thing, so.
3: Yeah, it's big with the amp here, too.
0: Really? Yeah, it's interesting, yeah. Nick, what did you do?
2: Nothing.
3: Hard.
0: I think he's
2: knocking over the whole setup here. I'm making a real mess.
0: Yeah, you are.
2: Sorry, Luke Furlow.
0: That was a good burp, Trace.
2: That was a good burp.
3: I've been burping all day, man. It's been
2: great. Yeah.
3: The whole week, it's been terrible.
0: How's your school year been though, Trace?
3: School is wonderful, man. I got three classes in track.
0: What are three classes?
3: On A-Days, I just have accounting one. And, you know, I just fly through my assignments in there, and then I play games on my computer. I've been a big computer gamer this year, especially Bonk.io.
0: Bonk? I thought Bonk was blocked.
3: Not in the computer lab.
0: Oh!
3: I've been bonked in the computer lab. Yeah. And then I go on B-Days to Construction Fundamentals, which is a freshman-level class. I'm in it. So I have a really good time in there. This Friday, I took all the freshmen to lunch at Sonic.
0: All of them?
3: Just two. But it was expensive. They're hungry. They're so
2: you pay
3: hungry.
2: For them?
3: Yes, that's bro. Great. I feel so generous. I feel like I'm his father. I'm like, ha.
0: Yeah.
3: Broke youngins.
0: Yeah.
3: My car.
0: I feel like, what's his name? Masa Musa, you know, just giving out money.
3: It's just throwing it away. I feel like freaking the Great Gatsby.
0: Yeah.
3: Great Gatsby and a Nissan Rogue.
0: What's your last class?
3: Comp. Oh. Comp is low key. It's a little hard. Yeah. That's assignments. I just finished my college application essay.
0: Oh, yeah. Wait, is accounting class count as a math credit, or are you just not taking math?
3: Electives. But I've been done with math since, like, my sophomore year. I finished it really early.
0: Oh, yeah.
3: Because I took so many math credits.
0: What did you take? What did you do?
3: I did geometry and algebra 2 my freshman year.
0: Oh, you doubled up. Okay.
3: I had algebra 1 my 8th grade year. And so then sophomore year, I just took pre-cal.
0: Oh,
3: and got that last credit. And I took AP stat for fun because I was kind of
0: You don't want to take calc?
3: No, calc sounded so boring.
0: I'm in calc right now. I have Mr. Townsend. I like him.
3: It's like a boring math. I don't like it because it's not relatable.
0: Yeah, that's fair.
3: With stat, I can be like
0: looking
3: at fantasy
0: it.
3: Football and be like, 12.1 average points. That's good.
0: Yeah.
3: But now.
0: Yeah, you can apply stat. I guess that's fair. I don't know. I just took pre-cal, so I was like, I might as well take calculus. Because I didn't take pre-cal. I guess I would take, like, stat and college algebra or something, but that's just not my vibe, personally. So
3: pre-cal gets you good with the calculator.
0: Yeah, it does.
3: Because it's none of it's something you can do with your head.
0: Oh, yeah.
3: I mean, it just would take so long. And so you get so fast on the calculator. So, like, an AP stat on the exam, I was just flying through the calculator.
0: What'd you get on the exam?
3: Full three.
0: You're the first person I've heard that passed.
3: Who would have expected less?
0: Not me.
3: Who would have expected less?
0: What about you? Well, I guess, Nick, what about, how's, I mean, you were already on. I don't know if you guys know this. Nick was on my second day.
2: Oh, yeah.
0: My second week. And so, you know, we've already, if you listen to that show, you sort of know stuff about Nick. But how's Shiloh football been, specifically?
2: Shiloh football has just been great. That's not true. It's been rough.
0: Have you guys
2: down?
0: Who did?
2: Our starting quarterback, Cole Creighton.
3: Oh.
2: Not to, it doesn't matter.
0: I mean, we got Odom, so you know.
2: Yeah,
3: we got.
2: We don't.
0: I want to talk about that game after this, but after this song, I want to talk about that game because that game is making me mad just thinking about it.
2: The Fayetteville game.
0: Yeah. I have some opinions. I don't know who made that play, who made those decisions on those plays, but I'm gonna have a word with them. I fear. You know what? Let's kick this off. You know, we've been here for a little bit, and you know, we started off a little late, so let's just kick it off with a song real quick. We got a new request. Trace?
3: 880 South. It's on their like blue and purple album.
0: Like that?
3: Yeah, 880 South. There they are.
0: Blue and purple album.
3: Yes.
0: Would it be
3: albums?
0: This one?
3: Yeah, yep, that one right there. And then it's like a chemical formula. It's like starts with a C.
0: This one?
3: Yes.
0: All right. Hold on. Wait. Okay. This is 880 South C20 H25 N30.

0: That was... There's a bunch of numbers. Let me check. I want to check it. Okay, that was C20H25N30 by 880 South. Suggested by Trace Foreman. All right.
1: Banger of a song.
0: Yeah, all right. Let's talk about that game performance, because we had it. We had it.
1: Yes, it was right there.
2: That was...
0: Oh, shoot, this thing's falling off. Because we had that, and then guess what? And I don't know whose play it was, but they decided, let's throw it whenever it was 2nd and 10, and then we got that sack that made it 3rd and 29.
1: Dude, that was the intentional grounding, so he didn't want to take that sack, you know, and make it 2nd and 15. And so he throws that at the ground, and we lose a down. So we didn't even get a second down. We went from first to third.
0: Yeah. What we should have done is run the ball up the middle and then let Nathan Cockle kick a field goal. We would have had the gun. We would have had the game. But no, we got that intentional grounding, and then we throw an interception, and then the game's officially over.
2: Yeah, but we've been running it a lot, so maybe they were thinking, you know, they're going to expect it. We've got to switch it up, see what Garrett Owen can do.
0: I guess
2: so. Wasn't much in this.
0: But the thing about it is, in my mind, I couldn't see a world where we... I mean, maybe he fumbled the ball, but that is a big maybe. That is a mistake on his part. We have to assume that those mistakes would not have been made. It was less likely that he would have fumbled the ball than Garrett Owen getting sacked, than him throwing an interception, something like that. In my mind, it would have been more sense if he just got tackled. Oh, no, we lose. Okay, we... So what if we even, like, gained only 1 yard? That was in prime. Nathan Cockle could have kicked that field goal. I've seen that man kick a good field goal.
1: He can boot it.
0: He can boot it.
1: Texas High, our players were better, but they're a smart team. So they actually let Christian Battle score.
0: Yeah.
1: That's the whole thing.
2: You should have gone down.
1: Gave him a 30-yard run for a touchdown, but they get 2.5 minutes left to drive down the field. I mean, they only need, like, 15 seconds after that.
0: Yeah, but
1: I mean – Christian gets tackled.
2: That blocked extra point, though. That helped a lot.
1: Yeah,
0: that's what really gave them the game, but, you know.
2: Yeah.
0: And, but also, I mean, that is completely different, because in my mind, we couldn't have expected them to block that extra point. That wasn't our fault. Yeah, that was their defense getting on top of it. So
1: they were hype. I don't know how you're just that pumped up after getting scored on, but they were locked.
0: Yeah,
2: that was a long game, too. It was long and hot. Everybody was just tired. It's
0: But, I mean, hey, because their O-line, in my mind, they were not doing very good for that first half, and then after that first half, I don't know what happened. They locked in.
1: Yeah, one of their O-linemen, he's got an offer from Georgia.
0: Oh, that makes
1: 6'7". 280, dude.
0: That would make sense. Yeah.
1: It's that left tackle. He's huge.
0: Yeah. I remember there was a guy who was a number one. He came by over our section. Like, he scored on us, and then he gave us a little hard hands while he's run away. It was like me, Jack Zuthin, Tyler Upton, and Dionis. And we were not having it, so we were sort of heckling him the rest of the game. Yeah. And whenever they got scored on, we were like, "What happened?" He looked at us and said, "Watch, I got time."
1: Yes.
0: Yeah, and he didn't end up helping his team much, but he did end up getting a penalty on him, so he got a flag on him. But
1: he caused that. He was almost the reason we won.
0: Yeah, which would have been really embarrassing. But
1: they got one of the best running backs in the country.
0: That's what I heard.
1: Four stars, committed to Oregon. Really good. He's so fast. Faster than me. Runs a 10.4 in the 100.
0: Dang.
1: He's so fast.
0: Does he run track, too?
1: Yeah.
0: So is he a track and football player?
1: Mm-hmm. Yeah, I guess he just does track, stay in shape, and just do it for fun.
0: Yeah. But is he committed to Oregon for football, though?
1: He's committed for football. I mean, he could go to a little bit of a lower D1 for track. You know, Oregon, it's hard to get into.
0: Yeah, because Oregon's got a really good track team, right?
1: Track. They got a really nice track. It's lovely out there.
0: Yeah.
1: Pollen makes it hard, though. Yeah, you get in there and your chest just hurts.
0: You getting any offers, Trace?
1: Not even. I've been emailing some coaches recently, hoping to get some responses, but gosh, it is terrible out there.
0: Yeah, it's fair. Yeah. Would you do decathlete? Is that what, like, you're...
1: I would either do decathlon, sprint, long jump, pole vault.
0: Yeah.
1: If they let me pick an event to get good at, my gosh, I'd do that. I mean, I like decathlon, but it's just so taxing.
0: Yeah, I know. I just know that you're pretty good at it. And I just don't think there's many, like, decathletes out there.
1: It's way less comp, you know.
0: You
1: got, like, 30 guys competing.
0: Yeah, but because with you, so many different, and you're a very versatile athlete from what I've been told.
1: It helps.
0: Yeah.
1: But gosh,
0: Nick, you got any offers?
2: No.
1: Shockingly. I think you got at least 3.
0: Bro, there's a... I low-key want to check my email and look at some of these, like, random schools. At some of these random...
2: swimming expertise?
0: No. I meant from, like my academics. Like, they're, like, emailing me, like, come for... Oh, my gosh, bro.
1: Oh.
0: There we go. Continue.
1: Gosh. Low-key.
0: What?
1: Being an academic guy and just getting in the frats would be low-key fire.
2: Being an academic what?
1: I can do that, bro. I'm versy.
2: That's versatile. What I'm trying to do, dude. Just go to Arkansas on a...
0: I do not remember setting up a pin for this thing. All right, let's just see. You know what? I can just look on my phone. I don't need to log into my email on the computer. All right, we got most recently, I got Loyola Admissions. Loyola, it's a Catholic university in Southeast. It just says Southeastern United States. Where is that?
1: Southeast, I guess.
0: Yeah, but that is very vague. That could be a lot of spaces.
2: That's a places. Solid, like, corner. You know, it's
0: USC. I don't know. That's it. They're the
1: there for he's pretty.
0: There's science. Talking about scholars. Telling me about. I'm a repeat. Yeah, smaller than Drake. Similar, but he can't. He could needs to just couldn't protect him well.
2: Yeah,
0: he should.
2: Like his first.
1: Yeah. He's a wonderful pickleballer.
0: Really?
1: Yeah,
0: really?
1: Dude can rip and pickleball. You know, I'm pretty decent, but gosh, Odoms.
0: Are you going to Ethan's thing? Ethan's
1: pickleball? I still gotta sign up. I don't know if there's any spots left.
0: No, but there's backup spots.
1: You know, I might be a spectator. I might just show up.
0: Yeah, yeah, you can definitely just show up. I think they're gonna stop you.
1: It'd be pretty hype. I might.
0: Yeah, I know. Me and Riley are playing in the.
1: I might ref some games and I might throw some.
0: Yeah.
1: I might pick who's in the top just with my calls.
2: I rig the games.
0: Yeah, no. Me and Riley are signed up for like the bum league because we both suck, especially together. I'm not gonna lie.
1: No teamwork.
0: Yeah, you know we get that like. I'm like I, we get a little, I get I'm a little competitive. I know that's shocking. I get it from my mom. She's had to work on her competitive nature is what she's told me. She doesn't seem that competitive whenever you look at it, but like she can get really competitive. And so I get pretty competitive and I, you know, sometimes I project onto people like, especially like Overwatch, bro. I need to stop blaming all my teammates. But like there's some
2: stop playing Overwatch.
0: That's fair,
1: yeah,
0: but like
1: Overwatch is like it's a downhill when you say the name.
2: Yeah. Mentioning it.
0: Yeah, that's fair. No, but like I'm playing it. I'm like, oh shoot, what my teammate stuck, and I look back and I'm like, you know, I probably shouldn't be trying to flank in 1v5. You know what I'm saying? Like it's a struggle. It's a struggle.
1: It's cooked, man. I was.
0: Yeah.
2: You probably shouldn't watch
0: him so bad. Nah, but they buff Zenyatta, and he can two-tap people now.
1: Zenyatta?
0: You don't understand. Yes, Zenyatta.
1: Which one? Is that the...
0: That's the robot guy that's floating, and he got the hand movements. He shoots the balls, bro. He's so fun. Bad. And he's a healer, too, so, like, I can, like, support my team, and, like, I feel like I'm doing... I can look at the healing number go up while also killing people. He's a great healer. And they buffed him, so now I, like, can play him, and now I, like, want to play the game again. That's what happens, bro.
1: I'm a big Roblox hood player.
0: Yeah, Trace, every time I see you online, you're like, oh, bro, hop on this new Roblox game I found.
1: Dude, I'd be ripping, like, hood simulators. I'd be in the Bronx simulator a lot. Realistic gang Bronx.
0: Yeah.
1: You walk around, you got like, a car you can drive around. Yeah. It's pretty hype.
0: I think it's time for another song. I'll do one, and then Nick, I can get you next one. Is that all right? So think of one, because I'm assuming you don't have one off.
1: Dude,
0: rip
1: do
0: off
1: something
0: your head
1: underground like Travis Scott.
0: Okay, I'm gonna do Paramore actually. Yeah, all right. This is Misery Business by Paramore.

0: Sure, sure you can. All right. I was texted that apparently Nick's mic was too quiet, so I bumped that hoe up.
1: Hello.
0: Oh, that is loud.
1: That's, yeah.
0: All right, let me turn that on. Okay. I didn't click your button. That's my bad.
2: We're back. We're back. We're
0: yeah,
2: back.
0: But, so bad. Yeah. Man. What a game. I mean, I didn't watch the football game, Arkansas, but that was a I heard good things.
2: Oh, man, I was at work.
0: I can't believe
1: I slept through it. So none of us watched it.
0: You know what? I will say I'm surprised we won. You still working at that Tiki place?
2: Yeah, man. There's nobody showing up, man.
0: Yeah, well, I mean, Tiki place? It's September.
2: I made two snow cones today.
0: Mm. Was one of them for you?
2: No, it was this guy at Mattress Firm. One was for him, so I didn't have to charge him.
0: Wait, what do you mean one was for him?
2: The other one was for a family. They pulled up and they got one large, which is so smart. You pull up because it's so much ice.
0: Yeah. What, do you guys not charge the people that work at Mattress Firm?
2: Nah, because they give us that space.
0: Oh, yeah. Okay, yeah, that's fair.
2: So we let them get free snow cones.
0: Okay, that makes sense.
2: They let us use their bathroom, so that's pretty smart.
0: Oh, that's funny. Is that like a company policy, or is that just like among the employees?
2: That's just among us. We were like, y'all get freebies since y'all let us use your bathroom.
0: Okay, that's
2: if not, I'd be walking to the Walgreens, and that's not.
0: That would not be it. Yeah.
2: It's so trash. You get in there, and they judge you. The Walgreens employees judge you if you walk in and then just go straight to the bathroom. Like, oh yeah, you're about to do something nasty.
0: Yeah,
2: just look dirty.
1: Using a Walgreens bathroom is pretty nasty.
2: They're scary,
1: I think that's
2: in
1: fair.
2: There, man.
1: Yeah.
2: They're always like, it's outdated equipment. I walk in, and I'm like, man, this is what it felt like to be in the Civil War.
1: Taking a piss.
0: There's like a worm, you know?
2: Yes.
1: Oh, yeah. It's just like a chamber pot. You just got to like piss in a bowl and then dump it outside.
2: The Walgreens.
0: Yeah.
2: I got to start going to like the Don's. Don's, ooh, it's stinky in there, though.
0: Oh,
1: Don's
0: yeah.
1: Don's bathroom is bad.
0: Yeah, that's what that feels like kind of a walk.
2: Yeah, it's a distance.
1: Oh, yeah.
2: But I'd go through despicable measures for some McDonald's.
0: Oh, yeah, that's fair.
1: Oh, there's a, on Sunset in Springdale, there's a McDonald's that is quite terrible, but we go there like every day because it's the closest one to Shiloh. And every time we go there, there's a dude who sits in like the back corner by the bathrooms, and he just, like, he works there, but I think he gets off at about the time that we get there. So he just sits there with an unlit cigarette just in his mouth with his disgustingly unattractive
0: in the building.
1: Who also works at, yeah, just in the building,
2: just
1: and then you know he might
2: sucking that filter,
1: just
2: no
1: sucking
2: light.
1: Yeah, and then you know he goes outside and takes a puff sometimes.
0: That's wild.
1: Yeah, he's a good dude.
0: I thought you went to Sam's Club.
1: We go to Sam's a lot.
2: Sam's
1: too.
2: Club.
1: There's a lot of like Mormons that pull up to Sam's for some reason. I don't know if they're Mormons or what, but they're just a bunch of.
0: Oh shoot! This thing fell down twice last time I was in here. Not a good look.
2: You gotta
0: but
2: get some mounts, my boy.
1: You gotta lock that.
0: What do you mean?
2: Like mount it to the table.
0: Well, it is.
2: Oh, how'd it fall?
0: This screw fell off.
2: Oh, so just the mic itself?
0: Yeah, So I'm just making sure that it doesn't. I mean, yeah, no, it's a nice setup. This thing, I think it just gets too heavy whenever it's not, like when it's too far away, and so it starts unscrewing itself. But yeah. Yeah, it's a nice little setup. We got some nice little speakers above us. You know, last time we had Bridge, Lincoln, Tate. And Lincoln pulled up with like a whole host of gas station food.
2: Oh my god,
1: that's shocking.
2: Bro.
0: Uh-huh, I know, but
2: Nick,
0: he shared
2: Nick,
0: it.
2: Nick showed up with a freaking bread tie. Thank goodness for this. No bread, but we did get the bread tie.
0: Oh yeah, let's go. Was that just in your pocket?
1: I don't know. No, this was just on the desk.
0: Oh okay.
1: Just playing with
2: bring
1: it.
2: The bread tie.
0: Oh okay.
2: Yeah,
0: no,
2: they're just flexing on me that I got no.
1: Just, yeah, you don't got no bread tie.
0: Yeah, yeah, bro. No, I went to the symphony tonight. That thing was actually kind of fire.
2: That sounds so cool.
0: It was cool.
1: The symphony like.
0: It was cool. You know, they had the orchestra playing. You know, they had the violins, the trombones, you know, whatever it's called. There was this one lady who was locked. She was locked in on that triangle. You know how it is? The triangle.
2: Yes,
0: that's
2: I played the triangle in my elementary school musical.
0: Yeah. Yeah. With what, back at Vandergrift?
2: Butterfield.
0: Oh, you're a Butterfield guy.
2: JC
0: yeah.
2: And Gibby.
0: It was JC.
2: Jackson Codley. And B. Harris. B. Harris was in there.
0: I haven't. Where did Jackson Conley go?
2: Yeah, Macon Air, and then he went to Helstern, then Central,
1: Helstern?
2: Harbor, And now he's at Springdale.
0: Oh, bro's been around. Yeah, he's getting tossed around more than, I don't know, some
1: $5 whore.
0: Sure.
2: You know, it's for that ring chasing like KD, man, going to Zay Sealy. They all
1: actually went to Springdale.
2: Over. There's wait, so many wait, of them at Springdale.
0: Wait, who
1: actually?
0: Did? Like
1: no, actually, you know, I heard they have a good
2: Jackson chance. Conley, DJ Hudson, the really tall guy we had last year, sophomore. He's gone. He's at Springdale.
0: T-Bell went there last year, right?
2: T-Bell, yeah. T-Bell's on that ring chase.
0: But he came back, right?
2: He's back at Fayetteville. Okay. Shout out to T-Bell.
0: What, did he just like not like Springdale that much?
2: He said it was. He said it's just boring, man.
0: Yeah, that's fair.
2: He was like, he loves basketball, but he's like, I think I would do better if he just had people around him. Yeah. He's like, he'd eat lunch alone every day. Yeah. And that sucks.
0: Yeah. Well, Tyler's on the FHS team now, though.
2: Oh,
0: right?
2: They just got a new manager, actually.
0: Oh, really? Who is it?
2: Vincent.
0: I have no idea who Vincent is.
2: He is a foreign exchange student, and he loves basketball. He sneaks into the gym to watch practice, and they're like, you want to be the manager? And he's like, uh-huh.
0: Wait, where's he from?
2: I have no idea. I think it's somewhere in Europe. It's either Spain or Germany.
0: Oh, okay, that makes sense.
2: He's super chill. He's super funny.
1: Was he at the game?
2: Yeah.
1: I saw him.
2: He was like, let's go.
1: Dude, he was hyped.
0: Wait, is he a senior? Is he a...
2: Yeah, I think so. Okay, He's funny, though.
0: I want to meet that guy, then.
2: Did you know they have a fifth year of high school in, like, Europe and Spain and all that?
0: Yeah, I did know that.
2: So they come over here for their senior year of American high school, and then they go straight back. They have to do a fifth one anyways.
0: Yeah. I mean, it makes sense. You get, like, a graduate from here and stuff.
2: Oh, why am I getting called, bro?
0: Bro, why does your phone sound like a pager?
2: Oh, gosh. It's because it's old. I'm getting a new phone on Monday, I believe. I bought the iPhone 16 Pro.
0: Oh, the Pro.
2: The 16 Pro.
0: Or is it like an upgrade, like you turn it in, or is it like you had to spend full out of pocket?
2: So I'm giving them my old phone, and it's like a $350 off.
0: Oh, nice.
2: And then it's only like, it's about like $600, $650.
0: Okay, nice, yeah. Bro, I remember that when the iPhone 10 came out and it was like $1,000, people were freaking out.
2: Oh, my gosh, yes. They were like, oh, my gosh, no home button.
0: Yeah,
1: that was crazy.
0: That was a wild time. You just had to be there. And you know now
1: took away the headphone jack, dude.
0: Oh yeah,
1: there was.
0: Then we had the dongle. We had to have the dongle instead.
1: I do remember the dongle.
0: And you know, looking back at it, these middle school kids—they were two whenever that iPhone came out.
2: That's
0: like
2: crazy. That's insane.
0: Yeah, they were like two or three.
1: Yeah.
0: Scary.
2: We go to school with.
0: Yeah. No. The people that are in middle school.
2: Oh shoot, middle schoolers now. Because the ten
0: came out whenever we were in middle school. And the middle schoolers now.
2: Or no, we were in junior.
0: I remember it was sixth grade.
2: Sixth grade. Wow, I got mine.
0: Or fifth grade.
2: In COVID of seventh grade, first week of quarantine, because my iPhone 8 got ran over.
0: Oh, nice.
2: My mom asked me if I wanted Sonic, and I forgot I put it on the top of her truck.
0: Oh, my brother's phone got ran over. Nothing happened to it, except it had, like, a purple hue in the middle of the phone. He got a new phone now, but, like, it was... We were like, dang. Because he put it on the top of someone's car, and we were driving somewhere, and it fell off at that intersection of Joyce and College. Joyce and College. You know, that intersection's big. Only, like, probably like one or two cars ran over, and it was perfectly fine. I was impressed with the durability of it.
2: Yeah, dude.
0: That was an Otterbox, like...
1: Oh, that's
0: wild. Advertisement. Otterbox. Yeah, it was an Otterbox. Yeah,
2: that's all my mom lets me get. I actually just changed case brands. I'm rocking a Pelican now. It used to be an Otterbox only, but the rubber piece is splitting. Made me mad.
1: Yeah.
2: This new phone, I think I'm gonna rock a cool case. You know, because it's made out of titanium.
0: Oh yeah.
1: More durable.
2: The 15 Pro and 16 Pro are titanium, but the 15 and 16 are stainless steel.
0: Ah.
2: Super weird.
0: My watch is stainless steel. I don't have it on right now, but I left it at my house. I was kind of in a hurry to leave.
2: Yeah. But I'm rocking the desert titanium.
0: Oh, I got a
2: 16 Pro.
0: My watch is a 14 Pro. It's purple.
2: It's
1: fancy.
2: That one's cool. That's a cool color.
0: Yeah, I like it. And like it kind of, you can barely kind of. I want a clear case, but all the clear cases when I went were all sold out. And I got this like really crappy clear case that I did not like, so I just went back to the black case. But this case is kind of getting scruffed up. So
2: the new clear cases, they don't yellow as quick as the old ones. The old ones were, you'd have them for a month, and I mean, it looked like you were holding earwax.
0: Yeah. All right, Nick, we're coming up. You got a song recommendation?
1: How about Peaceful Easy Feeling by the Eagles?
2: Yo, shout out to my boy Reed. I know you're listening, big dog.
1: Yeah. Have shout a out time, to my mother. Baby. I bet she's listening.
2: Shout out to Nick's mom. Shout out to Nick's mom.
0: Shout out to Jolie. Oh, bro, there it is. Which one? Which one are we feeling, top or bottom?
1: Let's go bottom.
0: That's not what I wanted to do.
1: Off the...
0: All right, bottom. All right, this is Peaceful Healing Feeling 2013 remastered by the Eagles. If it'll play.

0: That was Peaceful, Easy Feeling by the Eagles. Nick's a big Eagles fan, you know.
1: Hawk too.
2: I am. Also a big Talk to a Podcast fan.
0: Nick, I want to read out the message you sent to us on, I think it was Thursday.
2: Oh, you don't got to do that.
0: He said...
1: How much Talk to it do you listen to on
0: was
1: daily?
0: It, was it Thursday?
2: It might have been. Whenever I was watching the Talk to a Podcast... Yeah. By the way, I'm now well aware that my mom is listening to the podcast.
0: How do you know? Did she say something?
2: She just, yeah, she texted me. And I will not be explaining what Talk to It is. I'm sorry, Mom.
0: Oh, wait, no.
2: You can look up Talk to a Podcast by Haley Welch if you want to know the context.
0: Yeah, where was it? Nick said, this Talk to a Podcast is pretty bad. On Wednesday.
2: Oh, yeah. I was watching it in the study hall with Austin Ramsey. It's not amazing, you know?
0: Yeah.
2: If you can believe it, the talk to a girl is the most talented podcast.
0: I mean, what she got one of the crappy street interviews.
1: Oh yeah, and then, it just
0: and then blew up.
1: Spit on that thing.
2: Spit on that. Good for her, honestly.
0: No, I'm sitting here saying chase that bag, but that is like next level, like industry plant influencer stuff. Like there is no reason because those memes were the first time I saw it, I was like. Huh. And then it got so unfunny that it's become so funny to me, you know? Like, it's the way people work. It's like D's nuts now.
2: Yeah.
0: It's
2: and you just see it everywhere to the point where it's funny.
0: Yeah. And I'm sitting here like, you know, someone will like make a way to make you say D's nuts in your head. Now people are making a way to see Hawk Tua in your head with a tweet. No. And that's
2: it's
0: the
2: not
0: only
2: even
0: joke.
2: That. I just... It's the only thing on my reels now because I sent y'all a bunch of Hawk Tua memes, but now it's
0: that's
2: just,
0: what that was. I did not look at a single one of those.
2: they were all Hawk Tua related.
0: I mean, yeah, no, I saw. I mean, there was this TikTok I saw where this guy was explaining it, and he opened it with, "She gave me that Hawk Tua. Now I'm finna go honk Shua," and it was gas.
1: And I ain't never gonna talk to her.
0: Oh!
2: Tua, I don't talk to her.
1: I get mad, so I don't talk to her.
0: And like, you know, we're having an intellectual conversation about Hawk Tua.
1: Yeah, there.
0: It is certainly. And she was on Jake Paul's podcast.
2: She was. With Jake Paul and Logan Paul.
0: Why do they have a podcast? Like, why are they still around?
2: How do you go from, filming a dead body?
0: He was like 25 when he did that. He well knew it was bad.
2: Yeah.
1: I need some.
0: And then...
2: Sometimes you just gotta film a corpse, you know. Yeah.
0: And like, what did Jake Paul do? He like murdered his dog. No, wait.
2: I don't think he did.
0: Logan
2: that.
0: Paul murdered his like gerbil or bird or something. And like, and now he's got Prime, which might add, Prime is a scam. It is not a good energy drink.
2: It's so nasty.
1: Wait,
2: it's like,
1: are you talking about Prime Video and stuff?
0: No, Prime Energy, like the drink.
2: No, I don't know about the energy drink, but like the sports drink is it's horrible.
0: Yeah, the sports drink, that's what I meant.
2: It tastes like poorly mixed Gatorade.
0: But it's like the thing about it is they advertise it. I'm falling down in this chair. The thing about it is they advertise it having more electrolytes than Gatorade. It technically does, but it's not the kind of electrolytes you need. It's like it doesn't have like sodium and of course it's a very interesting. I mean, you could just look up a video about it and like look up like read about like you know. Also, they're like screwing over their they like had like their shipments went down and they're getting sued and now they're teaming up with Mr. Beast who's having his whole lawsuit situation. You know, it's just like a real
2: it's a real
0: situation.
2: Kerfuffle.
0: Yeah, of like the YouTubers, they're kind of like a lot of like the huge YouTubers, you know, like the billionaire YouTubers.
2: Yeah.
0: They got to make millions of dollars off that stuff and just throw it around like it's nothing or get like,
2: I don't know. Yeah, what's the deal with all these YouTubers turning out to be pedos and weirdos?
0: See, that's the thing
2: stuff.
0: Is people that's the question. Is it does it attract pedos and
1: that
0: weirdos?
1: That is weird.
0: Or does it create pedos and
1: that,
0: weirdos?
1: Oh,
0: that's the question. That's the question that like people are looking at like cuz like you know.
1: Or do we just like watching pedos? Like is that who's interesting to us?
2: Maybe.
1: We just keep on picking
0: like,
1: the one guy.
2: I know, it's
0: my personal perspective is it's they have that power and they see themselves invincible, especially like, you know, Dr. Disrespect and stuff. They were just in that situation where like, they can take advantage of this person and they thought I'm invincible, so they chose to.
2: So,
0: I think it's more it creates them than it attracts them. But it could attract them too. He could. I don't know. I'm not a... But, like, now Dr. Disrespect is cooked. But then there's people on there that just defend him because people are like, this guy's a pedophile.
1: Yeah. But he's so good at Fortnite.
0: He's not! He's so... That's the funniest part.
3: He wears sunglasses and he plays Fortnite. It's funny.
1: He's a season 1 OG. He's an
0: OG. How can he be a pedophile? Yeah, it's just wild.
3: He's got Dark Knight.
0: Yeah, it's just wild.
1: Is my mom listening?
0: I don't know. Is she?
1: She said my mic presence is quiet. Do I need to get louder, Mom?
0: Well, hold on.
1: I love you, Mom.
0: I can turn you up to like the mid, like there's like a big bar that like all the other ones are turned. I don't know. Usually people, usually it's just really, like, cause I have the, you can see this, that thing right there. It tells me how loud I am and I don't want to be too loud. Maybe, maybe just it's overall quiet. I don't know.
2: I don't know. Who knows?
1: Maybe everyone's radios need to be turned up.
2: Exactly. Yeah, maybe everybody just needs to lock
0: in. All right, guys. I'm just going to let you know. I'm going to play one more song. We're going to come back for like 10 more minutes because we missed like the first 10 minutes of the show. Just making sure, you know, I want to have as much. I want to have that hour with you guys that I know you need every week. Yeah, so I'm going to play Heart
2: Luke's
0: Shape.
2: Luke's going to get naked.
0: Not that it'll matter to you guys. I'm going to personally play Heart Shape Box by Nirvana as our final song tonight. And then we'll be back after that for a little closing remarks. And then, yeah, we'll send you on your way. So, yeah, this is Heart-Shaped Box by Nirvana.

0: I am loving it.
1: This has been great, Luke. Yeah, Fredlove. Yeah, thanks for having us.
2: I'd love to have both of you guys. I mean, Nick's already been on, but I guess you'd take priority. But Trace, I'd love to have you back on with another guest at some point.
0: I'd do it any day of the week.
2: Yeah.
0: Any Saturday.
2: Yeah.
0: Catch
2: I know.
0: Me out here and
2: yeah.
0: I just right. pow.
2: Yeah, I can have you on. You know, because Nick and Tate are the only two returning guests I've had so far. But you know,
0: yeah.
2: I'd love to have you on.
0: Dude, Tate's ankle. What about that?
1: God, dude, Tate's a cripple
2: dude,
1: now.
2: That's it was disgusting too.
0: I looked at it at practice. It was so gross.
2: Oh yeah.
0: It was popped out, and I was like, oh my gosh.
2: What happened?
0: He was doing power skips.
2: Oh yeah.
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5: I can dig that.

They don't mean me no good. I'm gonna run.

just right. Lord, what's the matter? Mama can't be treated just right.

Hello, lovelies. My name is Isabella. My program is called Green Bubble Tea via the Pacifica Radio Network. And we are recording the show on April 22nd, 2026. And this week, from April 20th to April 26th, is Lesbian Visibility Week. And we are going to spotlight some lesbian and sapphic artists. Lesbian Visibility Day is observed annually on April 26th to celebrate, recognize, and raise awareness of lesbians, queer women, and non-binary people. This day, which began in 2028, serves to highlight contributions, promote equality, and address the unique challenges faced by the lesbian community. And that last song we heard was from Leslie Gore, It's My Party, which came out in 1963. She recently came out as a lesbian. And then we heard from two blues artists, Ma Rainey with Runaway Blues and Bessie Smith with Tain't Nobody's Business If I Do. And now we're going to be jumping into some music of the 90s, starting with Indigo Girls' Closer to Fine, from their self-titled album, which is also their debut album. And it actually came out in 1989, so not quite 90s.

For those just tuning in, my name is Isabella. My program is called Green Bubble Tea. And we are on this week celebrating Lesbian Visibility Week, showcasing various lesbian and queer women and a few non-binary artists as well. That song was from Katie Lang called Miss Chatelaine from the album Ingenuine, which came out in 1992. Melissa Etheridge with Like the Way I Do from her self-titled album, which came out in 1988. Tracy Chapman with Baby Can I Hold You from her self-titled album, which also came out in 1988. We kicked off with Indigo Girls, Closer to Fine. And next we're going to hear a song from the High Women that came out in 2019. It's called Crowded Table. The High Women are a supergroup made up of Brandi Carlile, Natalie Hemby, Maren Morris, and Amanda Shires.

We are celebrating Lesbian Visibility Week on this episode of Green Bubble Tea. That last song was by Muna, I Know a Place, from the album About You, which came out in 2017. Closer from Tegan and Sarah, from the 2013 album Heartthrob. Chappelle Roan with Super Graphic Ultra Modern Girl from her album The Rise and Fall of a Midwest Princess. That is the album that gave her mainstream fame. Brittany Howard with Stay High from the album Jamie, which came out in 2019. She is the front woman for Alabama Shakes. Next, we're going to hear a song from Hayley Kiyoko called Girls Like Girls from the album This Side of Paradise.

We are halfway through this week's edition of Cream Bubble Tea, celebrating Lesbian Visibility Week. We heard from Renee Rapp, I Think I Like You Better When You're Gone, from the album Bite Me, which came out last year.

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1: Next song is Talia from King Princess.

We are 3/4 done with this edition of Green Bubble Tea celebrating Lesbian Visibility Week. And we just jumped into a more R&B vibe. That was Sid with Body from the album Finn, which came out in 2017. Prior was Kalani with Folded. Arlo Parks with Caroline from the album Collapsed in Sunbeam, which came out in 2021. Francis Forever with Space Girl, a single released in 2020. Phoebe Bridgers with Motion Sickness from the album Stranger in the Alps from 2017. And we kicked off with a song from King Princess called Talia, which came out in 2018. Next, we're going to hear from Ravina, the track Honey.

Yeah, yeah, this is my palace. Champagne in my chalice. I got it all covered like a wedding band. Wonderland, so my alias is Alice. And we gon' start a mother riot. Or we gon' have to put them on a diet. Look at that, I guarantee I got them quiet. Look at that, I guarantee they all inspired. 18.

That was Michele Dellacello with Fool of Me from the 1999 album Bitter. Prior was Janelle Monáe with the Django Jane from the album Dirty Computer, which came out in 2018. Dua Sela with their song Want from the album I Should Call Them, released in 2024. Dreamer Isao Ma with Valentina, and that song came out in 2019. Ravina with Honey kicked off that set. And that concludes our celebration of Lesbian Visibility Week for now. We have 17 minutes left exactly of the show, and we're going to listen to some funk and jazz music because I feel that's a good vibe. Starting off with the track from Jamiroquai called All Right from the 1994 album Traveling Without Moving.

Incognito with Every Day. Next, we're going to hear a song called The Creator Has a Master Plan from Brooklyn Funk Essentials. Released in 1995.

Have a good rest of the week, lovelies. Have a good weekend. See you next week. Next week is my birthday. I'm going to have a special birthday show.

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1: It's that time. It's Cafe Jazz with Gene Knight. It's big band. It's bebop. It's America's music. Jazz.

That's the Tonight Show Band, class of 1986, on the Amherst label, recorded in 1986 with Doc Severinsen, Bye Bye Blues. This is Gene Knight, and you're listening to Cafe Jazz, new edition for this week. Lots of great music coming up. We like big band, bebop, and beyond. We'll go right to it, as we usually do. This is from the Super Sax release, 1984, Super Sax and L.A. Voices, As Time Goes By. This day.

That was Ruth Brown featured with Thad Jones and Mel Lewis, their big band, with Be Anything But Mine. We also had music from Terry Gibbs, the Terry Gibbs Quartet on Impulse Records, 1964. Gibbs on the vibraphone with Kenny Burrell on the guitar, Sam Jones at the bass, and Lewis Hayes on drums. Take It From Me, that was the title cut. And we opened the set with the Super Sax and L.A. Voices from Columbia, 1984, with As Time Goes By. This is Gene Knight with Cafe Jazz. We love big band bebop. Most of what we play is from the original vinyl. Up next, on trumpet, Ruby Braff from a release titled The Message. This is Blue Room.

Then she picks up the telephone and calls another guy. You take her here and you take her there, you'll find before you're through, while you think you've been taking her, she's

Now she's right-handed, left-handed, and underhanded too. Every time you take her dancing and her arms are holding you tight, across your shoulder she's making eyes at every man in sight. When she says goodnight, she tells you you're the one she's crazy about, but you can bet that someone else walks in

With her left hand, she'll embrace you while her right hand lowers light. She starts to work you for a day tomorrow night. She puts her arms around you. There's a love like

That's the trumpeter Orbert Davis. It is a compact disc out titled Priority. And he titled that one Scouring, as if you scour the countryside looking for the right note to play. Let's put it like that. Before that, three-handed woman, Louie Prima, from The Wildest Comes Home, Louie Prima on Capitol Records. And we opened with Ruby Braff from his Bethlehem release, The Message, with Blue Room. This is Gene Knight. You're listening to Cafe Jazz. We'll continue with music from Freddie Hubbard, a 1972 release on CTI Records. The release titled Skydive. This is In a Mist, with the music arranged and conducted by Don Sobeski.

Sonny Rollins featured on that one. Decision, part one and two. Every once in a while, you run across some 45s that were put on jukeboxes in nightclubs. That's where I dug that one up. Sonny Rollins, Decision, part one and two. And before that, from the vocalist Carmen Lundy, her self-portrait on JVC releases 1995, featuring Cedar Walton and Ernie Watts, Forgive Me. And we open with Freddie Hubbard from his 1972 CTI release titled Skydive in a Mist. This is Gene Knight, and you're listening to Cafe Jazz.

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Miles Davis in person, live at the Black Hawk in San Francisco with If I Were a Bell. This is Gene with the second hour of Cafe Jazz. We like our big band, bebop, and beyond. This is Sarah Vaughn with Cheek to Cheek.

You know, I remember in the early 70s being attracted to Rahsaan Roland Kirk's humor more than anything else. That was from Rahsaan Roland Kirk's Blackness, a 1972 release on Atlantic Records, Never Can Say Goodbye. That cut featured Charles McGee on trumpet, Dick Griffin on the trombone, Cornell Dupree and Keith Loving on guitars. Oddly enough, Richard T. on piano, Mickey Tucker on the organ, Bill Salter on bass, and Bernard Pretty Purdy on drums. Never Can Say Goodbye, Rahsaan Roland Kirk's 1972 release on Atlantic Records, Blackness, B-L-A-C-K-N-U-S-S. Before that, another tenor saxophonist, Von Freeman, from a Nessa release that dates back to 1975, titled Serenade in Blue, we listen to After Dark. And we open with Stanley Turrentine, from the Decade of Jazz 8, from 1959 to 1969, River's Invitation. This is Gene Knight. 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

I'd like to do a song that I heard on an album by one of my very favorite singers, Aretha Franklin. Now, this particular song was done during the days of Aretha's singing mostly old standards. This is not a song you would possibly know unless you happen to have this album, but I dig it, and I'd like to sing it for you now. And it's not a song of fun. It's a very serious song called Mr. Ugly. If I never did anything right tonight, I did that right.

Without a tune of Billie Holiday's, it's impossible for me to leave without doing that. It's like

It's an extended set to close the second hour of Cafe Jazz. That was Les McCann from the World Pacific Jazz release titled New from the Big City, The Girl from Ipanema. Before that, Carmen McRae from her Great American Songbook. Two records set, released on Atlantic Records in 1972. Mr. Ugly. Hubert Laws before that on CTI release 1975, the San Francisco concert. Feel Like Making Love. And we open with Horace Silver's compact disc titled Rockin' with Rachmaninoff. Satchmo's Song. That's it for the second hour. We'll take a break for these important messages from our host stations and return with the third hour of Cafe Jazz.

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That's Yusef Lateef on the flute on an album that's titled Golden Flute on Jasmine Records, 1966 record date on that. Yusef Lateef also tenor sax on this one. He plays the oboe on this album. Hugh Lawson on piano, Herman Wright on bass, Roy Brooks Jr. on the drums. Oasis from the album The Golden Flute. This is Cafe Jazz.

That was Julian Cannonball Adderley from an album titled Something Else. Autumn Leaves, the name of that cut, Miles Davis on trumpet. Of course, Cannonball Adderley on the alto sax with Hank Jones on piano, Sam Jones on the bass, and Art Blakey. It's a Blue Note re-release from around 1984. The set started with the Bill Evans Quintet Interplay, the title cut, with Freddie Hubbard on trumpet, Jim Hall on guitar, Bill Evans, of course, on piano, Percy Heath on the bass, and Philly Joe Jones.

That was from a Kenny Burrell date, 1967 on Prestige Records. The Kenny Burrell Quintet with John Coltrane. Burrell on guitar, Train on the tenor saxophone, Tommy Flanagan on piano, Paul Chambers on the bass, and Jimmy Cobb doing the drum work. That cut's titled Big Paul. That was up against the Dave Brubeck classic album, Time Out. Strange Metal Lark with Paul Desmond, of course, on saxophone. And we opened the set with Lauren Lofsky, a guitarist, a Canadian guitarist, recorded in 1981 on the Pablo label. It Could Happen to You is the name of the release. We heard Blue and Green. This is Cafe Jazz. I'm Gene Knight. We'll continue.

0: That's Shirley Scott, a real soulful rendition of a composition she wrote, Instant Blues. That's on an Impulse release recorded in 1963 with Shirley Scott on organ, Ron Carter on the bass, Jimmy Cobb on the drums. On a clear day, Instant Blues, Shirley Scott. And that short set started with Joe Pass from the complete Catch Me Sessions, recorded in 1963 and released in 1980. But beautiful.
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welcome to Return to the Source, your source for the very best in the jazz tradition, old as well as new. I'm your host, Douglas Turner, and on this edition of Return to the Source, I'm going to be shining the jazz spotlight on vocalist Tierney Sutton and NEA jazz master saxophonist Paquito de Rivera, plus new music from Dina DeRose, Marcello Corelli, and much, much more. Let's keep you dialed here on your public radio station. When we come back in the first hour, we're going to be shining the jazz spotlight on vocalist Tierney Sutton

Welcome back to the first hour, Return to the Source. I'm your host, Douglas Turner. I'm going to be shining the jazz spotlight in this hour on vocalist, composer, and educator, Tierney Sutton. She was born on June 28, 1963, in Omaha, Nebraska. She went on to attend high school in the Milwaukee metro area. She was educated at Wesleyan University, where she majored in Russian studies, and later at the Berklee College of Music. And in 1998, she was the runner-up to Terry Thornton in the vocal competition at the Thelonious Monk Institute of Jazz. Of course, she has led her own band for over 20 years now, in fact, and beginning in 2000, she began recording for Telarc Records. In fact, her first recording was a 1998 recording called Introducing Tierney Sutton. But in 2000, she began recording for Telarc Records, where she went on to make numerous recordings over almost a 10-year period. We're going to start out with some of that music. In fact, music from the 2001 recording called Blue and Green. Here she is with the tune Very Early. It's Tierney Sutton on Return to the Source.

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You're in the first hour of Shining Jazz Spotlight on vocalist Tierney Sutton. We just heard music from her 2002 recording called Something Cool, and we heard her on the tune Comes Love. We started out the set with music from her 2001 recording, Blue and Green, and we heard her on the tune Very Early. Of course, both of those recordings are on Telarc Records and features her with her longtime band, which included Christian Jacob on piano, Trey Henry on bass, and Ray Brinker on the drums. We're going to continue with music from Tierney Sutton, music that she made with Telarc Records. In fact, this is from the 2005 recording, I'm With the Band. Here she is with the tune Between the Devil and the Deep Blue Sea.

That's music by our spotlight artist here in the first hour, vocalist Tierney Sutton, and that's music from her 2007 recording on Telarc Records called On the Other Side. In fact, her Grammy-nominated recording, and we heard her on the tune Glad to Be Unhappy. We started out the set with music from her 2005 recording, also Grammy-nominated, called I'm With the Band on Telarc Records, and we heard her with the tune called Between the Devil and the Deep Blue Sea. In fact, once again featuring her band, Christian Jacob on piano, Trey Henry on bass, Ray Brinker on the drums. And, of course, Tierney Sutton has performed at a number of famous venues, including the Hollywood Bowl, Carnegie Hall, the Kennedy Center, and Jazz at Lincoln Center. She can also be heard on film and television soundtracks, including the Academy Award-nominated film The Cooler and Sully. She's also appeared on TV commercials for BMW, Green Giant, Yoplait Yogurt, Coke, and others. She also is very involved in jazz education. She taught for 11 years at the USC Thornton School of Music, and also in 2008 she was named the vocal department chair at the Los Angeles Music Academy in Pasadena, California. We're going to continue with music by Tierney Sutton. In fact, in 2011 she began recording for BFM Records, and we're going to hear some of that music, starting out with something from the 2011 recording called American Road. It's Tierney Sutton with It Ain't Necessarily So.

That's music by our spotlight artist here in first hour of Return to the Source, vocalist Tierney Sutton. That's music from her 2014 recording called Paris Sessions on the BFM label. And we heard her on the tune Don't Worry About Me. I featured her with Serge Merlot on the acoustic guitar, along with Kevin Axt on the bass guitar. Before that, we heard music from the 2013 recording called After Blue. And we heard her on the tune written by Joni Mitchell called Be Cool, with special guest Al Jarreau. Also featured Hubert Laws on the flute, Peter Erskine on drums, and also Larry Goldings on the Hammond B3 organ. We started out the set with music from the 2011 recording on BFM Records called American Road, and we heard Tierney Sutton on the tune It Ain't Necessarily So. In fact, all those recordings were Grammy nominated. In fact, we're going to conclude our spotlight on Tierney Sutton with music from another one of her Grammy-nominated recordings, also on BFM Records. It's called The Sting Variations, a 2016 recording. Here she is with the tune called 7 Days on Return to the Source.

Our spotlight artist, vocalist Tierney Sutton, music from her Grammy-nominated recording, 2016 recording called The Sting Variations. In fact, we heard her performing a tune written by Sting called 7 Days, and it featured her with her longtime band, Christian Jacob on piano, Trey Henry on bass, and Ray Brinker on the drums. Listening to Return to the Source, the great jazz continues here. It's new music from vocalist Dee Dee Bridgewater and pianist Bill Charlap.

vocalist Dee Dee Bridgewater and pianist Bill Charlap from their new recording, Elemental, on Mac Avenue Records. We heard them performing the tune Mood Indigo. Of course, you're listening to Return to the Source, produced at the studios of WJAB at Alabama A&M University. I'm your host, Douglas Turner, and in hour number two, I'm going to be shining the jazz spotlight on saxophonist Paquito de Rivera, so be sure and keep your dial here for that. Return to the Source is brought to you by the African American Public Radio Consortium, NPR Distribution, and the Public Radio Satellite System. Taking us into hour number two, it's music from the latest recording by pianist Tyler Henderson. It's on Cellar Records, and it's called Love Endures. Here he is with the tune Get Out of Town on Return to the Source.

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Welcome back to the second hour of Return to the Source. I'm your host, Douglas Turner. We're going to be shining the jazz spotlight this hour on saxophonist, clarinetist, flautist, and composer, Paquito de Rivera. He was born on June 4th, 1948 in Havana, Cuba. And of course, he is celebrated both for his artistry in Latin jazz as well as his achievements as a classical composer. He began performing at the age of 10 with the National Theater Orchestra. He studied at the Havana Conservatory of Music, and at 17, he became a featured soloist with the Cuban National Symphony. He went on to co-found the Cuban Orchestra of Modern Music, and he also served as the band's conductor for 2 years. In 1973, he co-founded Irakira, a highly popular ensemble whose mixture of jazz, rock, classical, and traditional Cuban music had never been heard before. The band would tour extensively, and in 1979, they won a Grammy Award for Best Latin Jazz Ensemble. In 1981, while he was on tour in Spain, he sought asylum in the United States, and since then, he has toured the world with his ensemble. He has toured the world with his ensembles, the Paquito de Rivera Big Band, his quintet, as well as

It's music by our spotlight artist here in the second hour of Return to the Source. In fact, we just heard Paquito de Rivera, and it's from a 1989 recording that he did called Return to Ipanema. We heard his composition Snow Samba with Claudio Roditi on trumpet, Ralph Moore on tenor sax, Jay Ashby on tenor, Danilo Perez on piano, Nielsen Mata on bass, Portino on drums, and Rafael Cruz on percussion. We started out the set with music from a 1981 recording by Paquito. In fact, his composition, Song to My Son, can be found on a compilation called A Taste of Paquito de Rivera on Columbia Records, and featured him with Jorge Dalto on the keyboards, Eddie Gomez on bass, Ignacio Baroa on drums. And of course, as we said, in 1988, Paquito was a founding member of the United Nations Orchestra, a ensemble organized by Dizzy Gillespie to showcase the fusion of Latin and Caribbean influences with jazz. In 1991, Paquito received a Lifetime Achievement Award from Carnegie Hall for his contributions to Latin music. And also that year, he appeared on the recording Live at the Royal Festival Hall with Dizzy Gillespie and the UN Orchestra. And in 1993, when Dizzy passed away, Paquito took over leadership of the UN Orchestra. In fact, we're going to hear music that features him with the group. But we're going to start out with something from his 1991 recording on Candid Records called Who's Smoking? And it's Paquito de Rivera with his composition, Desert Storm.

It's music by our spotlight artist here in the second hour of Return to the Source, Paquito de Rivera. In fact, from the recording that features him with the United Nations Orchestra from their 1993 recording, A Night in Inglewood, we heard them performing the Paquito de Rivera composition To Brenda with Love, and featured him on the alto saxophone along with Dave Samuels on the vibes. We started out the set with music from his 1991 recording, Who's Smoking, on Candid Records, and we heard him performing his composition, Desert Storm. That one featured him on soprano sax, along with Claudio Roditi on trumpet, Danilo Perez on piano, Harvey Swartz on bass, and Al Foster on the drums. And of course, Paquito has won a combined 14 Grammy and Latin Grammy Awards. And in fact, he's the first artist to win Latin Grammys in both classical and Latin jazz categories. He has appeared at or written commissions for jazz at Lincoln Center, the Library of Congress, the National Symphony Orchestra, the Brooklyn Philharmonic, the London Philharmonic, the Costa Rican National Symphony Orchestra, and several others. And of course, we're going to continue with music by Paquito, another recording that features him as the head of the United Nations Orchestra. It's from the 1997 recording done live at the Manchester Craft Guild. And this one's called Groove for Diz on Return to the Source.

It's music by our spotlight artist here in the second hour of Return to the Source, Paquito de Rivera. In fact, featured him on the alto and clarinet. You heard his composition, Panamericana, and it's from the recording Calle 54, music from the motion picture 2000 recording by Paquito. We started out the set with music from the 1997 recording called Live at Manchester Craftsman Guild, and we heard the tune Groove for Diz, and that was written by William Cepeda. In fact, features Cepeda on the shells and trombone, Paquito de Rivera on alto saxophone, Pernell Saturnini on percussion. And, of course, in 2005, Paquito de Rivera was named an American Jazz Master by the National Endowment for the Arts. In 2022, he was awarded the Latin Grammy Trustee Award, and in 2023, he received the Leonard Bernstein Award for Elevation of Music in Society. He is the author of two books, one called My Sax Life and also a novel, O La Habana. And in addition to leading the United Nations Orchestra, Paquito has also served as Artistic Director of Jazz Programming at the New Jersey Chamber Music Society. We're going to conclude our spotlight on Paquito de Rivera with music from his 2011 recording called Panamericana Suite. Here he is performing the Dizzy Gillespie composition, one called Con Alma, on Return to the Source.

soon turn to the source music by our spotlight artist, Paquito de Rivera, featured him with this Panamericana Orchestra from his 2011 recording called Panamericana Suite. We heard him performing the Dizzy Gillespie composition, Con Alma, featured him on the alto saxophone, along with Dave Samuels on vibe, Alan Yavnal on piano, Pedro Martinez and Pernil Sartornini on percussion. And of course, you're listening to Return to the Source, produced at the studios of WJAB at Alabama A&M University. I'm your host, Douglas Turner. Return to the Source is brought to you by the African American Public Radio Consortium, NPR Distribution, and the Public Radio Satellite System. Taking us into the final hour, it's music from the latest recording by the group The Empress. In fact, it's from their latest recording called Square One, and we're going to hear them on the tune called Bolivia, the Cedar Walton composition.

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I'm Douglas Turner, and I hope that you enjoyed the show.

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1: Is there a signal for selflessness? This is Sandra Tsinglo with the lowdown on science. Brain scans might have the answer. Enter Jie Hu and team from the University of Zurich. They gave a study group a moral quandary. Two parties were given unequal amounts of money and had to decide how to divide a remaining amount. They found that during decisions to make things equal, brain scans showed that two regions were activated. Electrically stimulating these regions led to more selfless decisions. Participants were more likely to take into account the overall well-being of others. This study proves that altruism can be strengthened biologically. Sometimes it just takes a spark of inspiration for a little kindness.
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3: It's not me, the pedagogue in the classroom, who has a certain responsibility, right? It's me navigating the cultural landscape with the people in the room and saying, oh, look at this, isn't this interesting?
4: This is Choose to be Curious, a show all about curiosity. We talk about research and theory, but mostly it's conversations about how curiosity shows up in work and life. I'm your host, Lynn Borton. Welcome. Come. Choose to be curious with us. Newsflash, there's really interesting work being done in complex systems theory and what are called networks of knowledge. For curiosity, this is exciting stuff. It offers a way to understand, visualize even, how we link one idea to the next, establishing a beachhead, a node in the parlance of network theory, and then casting out a line, an edge, to connect our many and various dots of information. We build a network out of all of that. Some of those networks are very orderly, dotting every I, crossing every T, tight, with a clear architecture. Some are wildly loose, spiky, reaching out in all kinds of directions, almost chaotic to the outside observer. But they all share this. We each have a unique style of connecting information, a knowledge collection architecture, all our own, maybe a curiosity fingerprint, if you will. And those styles shape the kinds of information we might seek, how we seek it, and perhaps what we might do with the information once we have it. I've had the pleasure of interviewing several folks

0: I'm always on the hunt for evidence of curiosity at work and at play. And when I stumbled on Professor Shoka Tarawa, Dr. T, I knew I'd hit gold. Shoka Tarawa teaches Arabic language and literature in the departments of Near Eastern Languages and Civilization and of Comparative Literature at Yale University. He's also taught at Cornell, University of Mauritius, and Duke. The second part of his bio hints at what's to come. He drinks PG Tips tea, watches Doctor Who and Star Trek, listens to public radio, and reads as much as he can. His curiosity side hustle has been going for 15 years. Every week during the school year, he invites people to join him for the Dr. T Project. Three things worth knowing. It's a weekly 30-minute curiosity booster shot. I'm going to let him explain. I am delighted to have Shoka Tarawa with me today. So welcome, Dr. T.
1: Thank you. Glad to be here.
0: It's really fun to have you. I want to start out actually by thanking you for a very fun network architecture moment that you created for me a couple of weeks ago. You featured Mahalia Jackson singing Summertime, great gospel singer and civil rights activist, Frank Gellett Burgess, regretful author, I guess, of the Purple Cow poem, and an exploration of enclaves and exclaves, not to be confused with their recent fascination with conclaves, all of which sent me sailing back to my childhood circa 1968, when I had a teacher who taught us the Purple Cow. We were living in a very Irish Catholic neighborhood in North Cambridge, Massachusetts, and it was not an easy summer, but my dad sang Summertime, his favorite song, anyway. If there are organizing principles to your shows, who would have guessed that it was Lynn Borton circa 1968? But I thought that's kind of the magic of what you do. You never know what those random dots are going to create for people.
1: Well, this has actually been my experience as well. So I've had people come up to me afterwards, right? It's only 25, 30 minutes at most, and say, oh, this reminds me of my childhood when, you know, my parent used to read this to me, or this reminds me when I was in college. And sometimes I'll even something will be pointed out to me, such as, oh, I noticed that you used this clip from this singer, but did you know this other song, which became very famous in such and such a context? And of course, I wouldn't have known that, or I didn't know it. And so it's also gratifying for me because I learn things along the way. It's very much not top down, me trying to tell people things that they need to know. It's things worth knowing.
0: Right.
1: And I think this is great. I love to hear that there are connections that are being made to people's own lives, to people's own histories, whether it's a listening history or reading history or just navigating the general cultural landscape.
0: Yeah. So you begin each of your sessions with an origin story. So I want to invite you to sort of do a quick version of that now. Where did this come from?
1: So the way this all started is that I was teaching this class called Introduction to Near Eastern Literatures, which was a gateway course in my department, the Department of Near Eastern Studies at Cornell. Well, I was the first person to teach the course. And so the way I designed it was to start from the very beginning of literature. So Sumeria, or Akkadian, Epic of Gilgamesh, all the way up to the present day. And I used the Longman Anthology of World Literature and supplemented it with other things. But what was immediately clear to me, and of course to the students, is a lot of this material is quite unfamiliar. They didn't necessarily have the context. And it seemed useful to me to make analogies. So I would say, oh, this Egyptian love song, you know, dating from 4,000 years ago, is a lot like, and I might name a singer, Dusty Springfield song. And they would look at me and say, what is Dusty Springfield? Who is Dusty Springfield? So every time that happened, I would say, I should teach a class called Everything Professor Tarawa Thinks You Know, You Should Know, But You Don't. And it became a mantra in the class. Every time I alluded to something, whether it was high culture or so-called high culture, so-called low culture, you know, I would say this is like the opening scene in Measure for Measure. And people would say, what is Measure for Measure? Things like that. At the end of the semester ended. It was a successful class. The first time I taught it, a couple of students wrote to me over the summer. I think it was three separate students wrote to me and said, it's registration right now. What's the name of that class?
0: I love it.
1: I said, in each case, I said, well, what class? And they said, the class where you're going to teach us the things we should know. And I thought, well, this is interesting. Students have

0: have an interest. I discussed it with a few colleagues, and our general sense was it shouldn't be a class. It should be something much more what we ended up calling a drop-in session. And so Carol Grumbach, who ran something called the TATCON Center, which was a first-year center for freshmen, said, you know, we have the technology, we have the space, we'll fund any cookies and coffee you're going to have. And that's when I thought, I don't want it to be cookies and coffee. I want it to be tea and shortbread to give it its own kind of stamp. And then it became clear that tea was going to be an important word. It's the TATCON Center. I was Dr. T. It was tea and shortbread. It was on Tuesdays. And so we called it the Dr. T Project. And its subtitle then was A Cornell Hitchhiker's Guide to Culture. That's the origin. And I tell this in an abbreviated form at the beginning of every session, if there's a new person in the room, to tell them where it comes from. And then I say that the very important difference between what I said to the students in the class, which is, I should teach a class called Everything Professor Tarawa Thinks You Should Know But You Don't, is actually not what I'm doing. It's actually three things worth knowing. And I got that line from the Chronicle of Higher Ed, because when I wrote an essay for them in that first year that I was doing this, they gave it the title Tea, Shortbread, and Three Things Worth Knowing. And I thought, that's just perfect.
1: It is. It is.
0: Yeah. Yeah.
1: So what's the difference between should know and worth knowing?
0: So there's a pedagogical difference to begin with, which is one is very sort of top-down, very aggressive, and rooted in canons of knowledge, right? Or in attested and established canons of knowledge. That would be the should know. And worth knowing is entirely voluntary, is not necessarily canonical. I did Fata Morgana recently as the general item. Oh, I failed to mention that I also point out at the beginning in my intro that I talk about one literary item, one musical item, and one general item. And that's because I thought those were within my wheelhouse, because I've had students and others say to me, why don't you do historical items, or why don't you do scientific items? And I said, you should, or someone else should. Someone who has the background. I don't, and I would feel uncomfortable, be uncomfortable.
1: And these are all things of which you have some knowledge, but then you sort of beef that out as you're developing each session.
0: Sometimes some knowledge is simply knowledge that it exists without having really thought about it too deeply. Actually, Fata Morgana is a good example. I knew that it was Morgan Le Fay in the Arthurian legend. I knew that it was used to describe a mirage, but I didn't know very much about it. And in preparing it for the blog, which I project during the sessions, I learned a lot more. For example, one of the things that I learned is that the Flying Dutchman, one theory for the Flying Dutchman is that it was a Fata Morgana, that people had seen the ship above the horizon. It was new to me. I mean, I never fail to learn things. Obviously. And that's another reason I think it's more important to think about it as worth knowing over should know, because should know implies that I'm coming with the whole story. And I think worth knowing shows that I too am participating in that learning.
1: There's also something I think in terms of the subtext of the language and the culture and this idea of sort of connecting ideas, of having a really rich and diverse base from which to draw. And we do sometimes unknowingly actually use these references. And it's kind of nice to know where they come from. I'm reminded my husband's favorite example of what he loves about Quora is a whole thread about the American obsession with references to the Wizard of Oz. Mm-hmm. And how much of our language and how many expressions and how many ways that we just talk about the world around us are based in this one movie from 1938.
0: Yeah, absolutely. And I think, so one of my, I mean, I have various agendas, I suppose, to be upfront. One is, in fact, to suggest that there are things worth knowing and that people should think about what those things might be. The other is to explode the difference between high culture and low culture. So frequently when I do music or a musician, I try to show how maybe a piece might have been used in a commercial, or how it might have become an anthem of some kind. I did for the musical item a few weeks ago, football chants, also known as terrace chants.
1: Yes. Yes, and, this was new to me.
0: Yeah. And so, of course, I knew that there were football chants. I didn't know too much about them, but one of the things I learned is that it's folklorists consider it to be one of the last forms of spontaneous musical production. So that datum is high culture. The terrace chant is low culture in the minds of people, but there is no difference between those two things, to my mind. I mean, I think things like kitsch and camp are meaningful. I think low culture and high culture are not meaningful terms. So it's important to me to do that. It's very rewarding for me too, right? I mean, as a person who's very deeply invested in literature, which is what I teach, but I'm also a great fan of music. So I'm learning. And then the general item is this great place for me to discover things.
1: So
0: enclave and exclave, as you mentioned. I did the word eponym, or the concept of the eponym, you know, which led us into self-titled albums. And I'd completely forgotten that REM had done an album called Eponymous. And hadn't thought about the fact that if you ask them or anyone, what's the name of the album? They say it's Eponymous, right? Which is a play.
1: Which is a play, yeah.
0: And things like that. Just so wonderful to discover the ways in which language and references and culture. And in fact, one of the examples of an eponym I gave was the Dr. T Project itself, because students will say to me, is there Dr. T today? And of course, Dr. T there is the eponym because I'm Dr. T, right? So, and that itself is a nickname.
1: You're listening to Choose to Be Curious, a show all about curiosity. I'm your host, Lynn Borton, and I'm joined today by Dr. T, Shaka Tarawa. We're talking about curiosity and things worth knowing. I also love it's sort of the inkling of other things out there. Right? Mm-hmm. We live in a universe. Yeah. We have a known universe. And it's very easy to stay in the known universe. And what you do is you're sort of poking little holes all over the known universe and encouraging us to see that there's light even beyond that. And we can choose to go towards it or not, but we now know that it's out there. And, you know, there's really interesting research about people not really being able to be curious about things about which they have no starting information. And so all the better to kind of drop all these little seeds and sort of see what people will pick up and run with. Are you hoping that the students, and because it's not just students that come, right? I mean, it's open to
0: anybody. No, and in fact, lately, as a result of the fact that the university covered, it's attracted a lot of alumni and a lot of retirees.
1: Yeah.
0: So last week, there was a huge attendance of about 34, 35 people.
1: Wow.
0: And easily 25 of them were not college age or even graduate student age. So
1: that's so interesting.
0: But it was really interesting too, because there were some people who were quite very much older. And one of the musical item was the B-52s.
1: Uh-huh.
0: And one person came up to me and said, you know, my music is music of 50 years before this, but this was a lot of fun. I'm so glad, you shared this with us. And I thought to myself, this is so interesting. Because what even for us today, I heard that band in college in 1982. Yeah, it's wonderful to have people, not only for me to make the connections that I inevitably have to make as I present it, but for them, people to draw their own connections, right? So it's not presented as gospel, right? You know, one of the things I do is when I type it up, it's usually last minute. Often there are typos in my text, or the typeface changes size, or an image is not correct, or a video hasn't uploaded. And that aspect of it is something I retained.
1: Yeah.
0: When I first noticed this, I thought, oh, well, this isn't very professional. But then I realized, well, that's the whole point. It's not me, the pedagogue in the classroom, who has a certain responsibility, right? It's me navigating the cultural landscape with the people in the room and saying, oh, look at this. Isn't this interesting? This is the book cover of this novel. It was made into a film. Here's a clip. Oh, sorry, clip's copyrighted. Never mind. Here's a film poster. And that way of consuming that information is non-threatening and isn't top-down and isn't, you know, spoon-feeding. It's simply saying, you know, look at this stuff that's cool to look
1: at. Also, you know, its shine is not from polish, but from a kind of inner light, an energy about it. And I think for me, that's one of the things that is most infectious about it, is that you're just excited to be there. You're excited to share it. And that's a gift.
0: It's I take it as a gift for which I'm grateful. It's also, there's a way in which it's satisfying. I mean, I'm something of a maverick anyway in my field and in my teaching style and everything. I think people know that if maverick's too strong, I'm distinctive, maybe is the right way to put it. But I think one of my frustrations might be too strong, but one of my frustrations is that people take themselves too seriously, mm-hmm. and they take what they study too seriously. And the reality is that we're all interested in many things, even those of us who are very focused. You know, you learn. So I have a very, very serious, by which I don't mean door, but serious colleague who's just retired from University of Oxford, studies early Islamic piety and early Islamic law. These are very heavy, esoteric subjects. I discovered to my delight, many years after, and we'd been in graduate school together, many years later, that he was, but and I choose the words carefully, a world expert on American comic books.
1: Oh, there you go.
0: And comic books generally, and on Tintin. And most people didn't know this, and it was something that he kept to himself, but it's this entire other interest that he'd cultivated. And I think sometimes people feel like they need to hide it, or it is their own private thing, and they should keep it private because it's something that's theirs. In my case, it's, you know, I'm interested in science fiction, I'm interested in poetry, I'm interested in literature. I suppose the negative take would be that I'm a dilettante of some kind. And I think the positive take is that I'm a navigator of culture, right? You know, I just called up one of the weeks from a few weeks ago, and the three items were Gene Wolfe, who's my favorite science fiction writer, Kiyomizu-dera, which is the temple, one of the temples in Kyoto, which I just visited a few months ago with my wife and daughter, and then Marilyn McCoo, the singer, the American singer. And, you know, I realized these are items that are actually acclaimed and world famous and award winning that people may just simply not have encountered.
1: Right.
0: And by having them encounter it, causes me to re-encounter them. And then I help people encounter them as well. So this is important to me, and it's energizing.
1: I want to ask you about the value of constraints in this project, because you have three very specific categories. You give yourself a very hard stop. I've watched you a couple times. Oh, time's up.
0: Yep.
1: You know, you shut it down. What does that give you by constraining you?
0: Part of the reason it worked was that it was reliably formulaic.
1: Yeah.
0: I used to advertise it as 4:33 to 4:59. But, you know, you will be out of here at 4:59. You don't have to interact with me. It's not about whether you retain anything or not. I developed a uniform for it, my Doctor Who t-shirt and a kind of a snazzy jacket. And it was every Tuesday. And there was a reliability about it. It was the same tea, same shortbread. It wasn't always the same speaker, because I invite guests just so that they got a change. It also sends the message that it's not me.
1: Right. Any among us could do these three.
0: Yes, anyone can do it. I happen to just be curating it. I'm just one of the curators. And I've asked students to do it. I asked the president to do it. I asked colleagues. I asked the librarian. There was also the idea that it's not a particular segment of the population that can do this either, right? It can be anyone. And they pick the three things that they would like you to know about. So all those constraints ended up being, I think, very productive.
1: Yeah.
0: And for the audience. For me, I'm profoundly disorganized, just generally speaking. I'm very well known for this. You know, to get preachy for a minute, one of the skills that's been lost in students is the ability to digest information.
1: Yeah.
0: Right? You can see it in their writing. And one of the things that I think I learned to do in school was to take a lot of information and just condense it. I also had to learn how to do it professionally. You know, I've had to write encyclopedia articles and so on. And so there is something kind of enjoyable about taking an entire person's life or oeuvre or discography or, you know, an entire concept, such as I did Archipelago once as the general item, right? And talk about that in 6 or 7 minutes and some images and decide how you're going to do that. There is a certain, it's a sort of fun.
1: It's also sort of liberating because no one expects it to be exhaustive in 7 minutes, right?
0: Right, right. No one expects it. But and yet it has to be sort of representative.
1: Yeah, yeah.
0: And I keep a list, a running list of things I want to cover, and I almost never cover them because I always find something else to do that intervenes in the meantime.
1: I have a list like that for show episodes, a long list of like possibles, and then something new will come on the radar.
0: Exactly.
1: Like, that's exactly. Better. I like that more,
0: exactly.
1: Right? Yeah, you have quite a body of work at this point. It's really, it's really
0: quite
1: impressive.
0: Fun.
1: Well, I want to invite you into a little constrained activity of my own. Are you game for my big
0: absolutely.
1: Jar wannabe analogies? Okay.
0: Absolutely.
1: You know how this works. I have this actual big jar and there are slips of paper in here. Mm-hmm. And I have random words that are written on these. And we're going to make an analogy to curiosity with whatever is on here. Okay. So yours is a maple tree in autumn. How is curiosity like a maple tree in autumn? Mine is the sound of rain on the roof. And I have one for our listeners. Do you want to go first or do you want me to give it a go?
0: Sure. A maple tree in autumn. Now, I'm so ignorant, I don't know when they actually tap the tree for sap. But I'm going to
1: assume
0: it's
1: springtime, early spring.
0: It is, yes.
1: Late winter, early spring.
0: But I mean, I love maple trees. Partly, I mean, I first encountered this with rubber trees when I was growing up in Singapore. But the idea that you have a tree from which you can extract or which gifts you a sap that can be sweet, can be at your table. So for me, it's curiosity is the outcome, right, of searching for these sorts of things in unlikely places. And so, you know, one wouldn't expect seeing a maple tree that one could extract this glorious syrup. Also, one of the things I like about the maples is I was reading once about the fact that even though there's a border between the U.S. and Canada, the maple tree is unaware of it, right? Because people like to say this is Canadian maple syrup and this is American maple syrup. And curiosity is like that too, right? Curiosity does not respect the borders that others impose. I mentioned low culture and high culture, but other things, you know, this is worth knowing, this is not worth knowing, this is important, this is not important. So the maple tree for me represents this kind of, I was going to say ubiquitous, but of course it's only in certain parts of the world, but this pervasiveness of knowledge, information that one can access.
1: I love it. Yeah. I love it. That's wonderful. Okay. The sound of rain on the roof. You know, one of the things that was interesting for me, we moved into a condo building in the thick of the pandemic, and I suddenly lost the sound of rain on the roof, which was very disorienting to me. I no longer hear it raining unless it's really, really windy. And so I think curiosity, like the sound of rain on the roof, is evidence that there's stuff going on around us. But also, you know, you can tell a lot without looking by what kind of sound the rain is making on a roof when you can hear it. And I think curiosity is a way of getting information through the indirect channels and often a subconscious way of gathering information. And for me, it's always fun to try to take that subconscious and make it conscious. And I guess I think that's how I think about it. And listeners, yours is quilt. How is curiosity like a quilt? Let us know. Facebook, Instagram, Blue Sky, hashtag analogy. Well, Shokat, this has been absolutely delightful. I am a big virtual fan now, and I'm just waiting for the spinoffs. I feel like there are Dr. T projects to be had in any number of places.
0: I said at the end of the article that I wrote for the Chronicle, I said, if you're free this Tuesday at 4 o'clock, I think it was there, stop by, or better yet, start your own. And I've heard of a few. 2 weeks ago, an alum, a Yale alum, drove up from New York and said, I'd like to start this at my synagogue. And so I've come to watch to see what you do so that I can model it. So there is some, it is spawning a few. I know the Richmond Public Library did a series. No, thank you so much for having me. It's been a real pleasure and a delight. And I'm a big fan also of your Choose to Be Curious.
1: 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I'm your host, Lynn Borton. Thank you for joining us here today. You can find all my shows on my website at choosetobecurious.com. I hope you'll follow me here, there, and on Facebook, Instagram, and Blue Sky, all at Choose to Be Curious, where you can share your quilt analogy, hashtag analogy. Many thanks to my wonder-filled guest, Shoka Tarawa. Links to Dr. T Project on my website, along with all those terrific conversations about knowledge networks. Thanks, too, to Sean Ballack for our theme music. And this is Rabbit Hole by Love and Weasel via Blue Dot Sessions. So, what three things worth knowing would you like to share? How might you do that? I hope you'll join us again next time. And until then, choose to be curious.

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3: Hi, this is Kendall Boyson, professional life and recovery coach, and you're listening to Encouragementology, the practice of instilling hope. Hi there. Thanks for joining me. On this show, we're asking a question many of us eventually face. Is this it? Rethinking our success, discontent, and the midlife audit. Have you ever found yourself looking around at your life and wondering if you're where you thought you'd be by now? Maybe it happens on an ordinary Tuesday. You're unloading groceries, driving home from work, folding laundry, or scrolling through pictures from years ago. Nothing dramatic is happening. There isn't a crisis, no emergency, no flashing warning light. Yet something quietly catches your attention. You realize you've spent years building a life, and suddenly you stop long enough to take a look at it. Not just a glance at it, really look. You look at your relationships, career, finances, your health, your dreams, the things you've accomplished and the things you haven't, the plans that worked out and the ones that quietly slipped away. And somewhere in the middle of that reflection, a question begins to surface. Is this what I thought my life would look like? I think many people assume that if they ever experienced a so-called midlife crisis, it will be obvious. They'll buy a sports car, quit their job, get dramatic bangs, or make some bold announcement that leaves everyone around them confused. That's the version we joke about. It's become part of our culture. But I don't think that's how it happens for most people. I think for many of us, it looks much quieter. It's the moment you realize you probably have fewer years ahead of you than behind you. Not in a depressing way, just in an honest way. You begin to recognize that time is not an unlimited resource. And that realization has a way of making you take inventory. You start measuring where you are against where you thought you'd be. You look at your life through a lens you may not have examined in years. And that's where things get interesting. Because when we start evaluating our lives, we rarely stop to ask where our measuring stick came from in the first place. Who decided what success looks like? Who created the timeline? Who said we should own this by 30, achieve that by 40, retire by 65, or have everything figured out somewhere in between? Sometimes the discomfort we feel isn't because our lives are lacking. Sometimes it's because we're using someone else's scorecard. Today, I want to explore what happens when we pause long enough to conduct what I'm calling a midlife audit. Not a crisis or a breakdown, an audit. A thoughtful look at where you are, how we're measuring success, and whether the life we're building actually reflects what matters most to us. Because maybe discontent isn't always a sign that something's wrong. Maybe sometimes it's simply an invitation to look closer. So let's talk about the questions many of us ask in the middle chapters of life and how we can move from measuring our worth by someone else's standards to finding a deeper appreciation for the life we're living right now.

I think one of the reasons we struggle when feelings of discontent show up is because we immediately assume something's wrong. We treat dissatisfaction like a warning light on the dashboard. If we're unhappy, restless, questioning, or feeling unsettled, we start looking for the problem that needs to be fixed. Sometimes there is a problem, but sometimes what we're experiencing isn't a crisis at all. It's simply awareness. For years, life has a way of getting us busy. We move from one milestone to the next. We graduate, we start careers, we build relationships, we raise children, buy homes, pay bills, we care for aging parents, we chase goals, we recover from disappointments, and we keep moving because life keeps moving. Then one day, often without warning, we pause long enough to take a real look around. That's what I mean by a midlife audit. An audit isn't about assigning blame. It's not about finding fault or deciding whether you're winning or losing. An audit is simply an honest evaluation of where things stand right now. The problem is that many of us reach that evaluation with a scorecard we didn't create. We start by asking questions like, have I made enough money? Have I achieved enough? Am I far enough along? Did I accomplish what I was supposed to accomplish by this age? Notice how quickly the conversation turns into comparison. Comparison to our younger selves, to our peers, to people we see online, to expectations we may have formed decades ago. And that's where the audit can become painful. Imagine if someone handed you a ruler marked in inches and told you to measure your happiness, or handed you a thermometer and told you to calculate the quality of your relationships. It sounds ridiculous because those tools aren't designed to measure those things. Yet many of us use financial success, job titles, possessions, or external accomplishments as the primary way to measure the value in our lives. Those things matter. Don't get me wrong. They absolutely matter. Financial stability matters. Meaningful work matters. Accomplishment matters. But they aren't the whole story. Think about someone who has built a successful business but has no close relationships. Are they successful? What about someone who devoted years to caring for family members, building a strong community, mentoring others, or volunteering, but never accumulated significant wealth? Are they successful? Most of us would say no. Yet, when we evaluate ourselves, we often apply a much harsher standard. One of the tools I use in coaching is something called the Wheel of Life. It's a simple exercise that asks people to look at multiple areas of life rather than focusing on just one. Areas like relationships, health, finances, personal growth, career, recreation, spirituality, family, and community involvement. What's fascinating is how often people walk into that exercise convinced they're failing. Then they begin evaluating each area individually. Maybe their finances aren't where they hoped they would be, but they have a strong marriage, deep friendships, good health, meaningful work, a sense of purpose, strong faith, and people who trust them. Suddenly, the picture changes. They're not failing. They're simply focusing on one section of the wheel and assuming it represents the entire vehicle. The opposite can be true as well. Someone may have achieved every financial goal they set for themselves and still feel deeply dissatisfied because other parts of their life have been neglected. The wheel might be impressive in one area, but completely flat in another. That's why the midlife audit can be so valuable. It helps us stop asking, how am I doing compared to everyone else? And starts asking,
How am I doing in the areas that matter most to me? And that raises another important question. Who gets to decide what matters most? Because many of the goals we're chasing were established years ago by a younger version of ourselves. Some were inherited from our parents. Some came with our culture. Some came from advertising. Some came from social media before social media even existed. We've absorbed thousands of messages about what a successful life should look like. Big house, impressive career, perfect family, retirement account, recognition, status, achievement. Again, none of those things are bad, but if those are the only measures we're using, we're likely to miss large portions of a meaningful life.

As we move through today's conversation, I want you to keep one thought in mind. Discontent is not always evidence that your life is broken. Sometimes discontent is simply the feeling that appears when your current life and your current values are no longer aligned. And if that's true, then the goal isn't to panic. The goal is to pay attention. Because what feels like a crisis may actually be the beginning of a more honest conversation with yourself. One of the things that makes a midlife audit so confusing is that it often arrives when nothing is technically wrong. You may have accomplished many of the things you set out to do. You may have worked hard and made good decisions, stayed responsible, and built a life that looks perfectly fine from the outside. Yet something inside you is asking questions. Author Arthur Brooks talks extensively about success and fulfillment. One of the observations he makes is that many high achievers unknowingly tie their identity to accomplishment. As long as they're achieving, they feel valuable. As long as they're moving forward, they feel secure. But eventually, every person reaches a point where achievement alone stops providing the same satisfaction it once did. That's because accomplishment and fulfillment are not the same thing. Achievement answers the question, what have I done? Fulfillment answers the question, who have I become? You can have one without the other. You can accomplish extraordinary things and still feel disconnected from yourself. You can also live a life that might not impress anyone on social media and feel deeply content because your values and your actions are aligned. That distinction becomes increasingly important during a midlife audit because many people discover they've spent years pursuing goals without stopping to ask why those goals mattered in the first place. Another idea that speaks directly to this is something psychologists call the arrival fallacy. The arrival fallacy is the belief that happiness exists on the other side of some future achievement. When I get the promotion, then I'll feel successful. When I pay the house off, then I'll feel secure. When I lose weight, I'll feel confident. When the kids are grown, I can finally relax. When I retire, then I'll be happy. The problem isn't having goals. Goals are wonderful. The problem is believing that happiness lives at the finish line. Because if you've lived long enough, you probably notice something interesting. You reach the goal. You celebrate. You enjoy it for a while. And then life becomes normal again. A new goal appears. A new concern emerges. A new benchmark gets established. The finish line quietly moves. I remember talking with someone who spent years working toward a specific financial milestone. They were convinced that once they reached that number, they would finally feel secure. The day eventually arrived. They reached it. And within months, they found themselves worried about a bigger number. Nothing had changed except the target. That's the tricky thing about external measures of success. They rarely create the lasting sense of peace we expect them to provide. So what does create a deeper sense of satisfaction? Research consistently points toward things that don't always make the headlines. Meaningful relationships, a sense of purpose, personal growth, contribution, belonging, gratitude, and connection. Interestingly, these are also the areas people often overlook when conducting their own life evaluations. We can spend years discounting the very things that make life meaningful because they don't come with trophies, titles, or public recognition.

One of the questions that keeps coming up for me as I think about this idea of a midlife audit is this: where did we get our definition of success in the first place? Most of us can quickly tell you where we feel disappointed. We know the areas that bother us. We know the goals we haven't reached, the dreams that haven't unfolded the way we expected, and the places where we feel behind. What we don't often examine is the standard we're using to reach those conclusions. It's interesting when you stop to think about it. None of us were born believing that success meant a particular salary, job title, house, retirement account, or lifestyle. Along the way, we absorbed those ideas. Some came from our families. Some came from our communities. Some came from watching people around us. Others came from messages so constant that we stopped noticing them. Over time, those expectations became part of our internal operating system. The challenge is that many of those standards were established years ago. Some were created by a younger version of ourselves who had very limited information about what actually creates a meaningful life. Others were inherited from people whose priorities may not match our own. Yet, we continue measuring ourselves against them as though they are objective truths. I think that's one reason discontent can feel so confusing. We assume the feeling means we've fallen short, when it simply may be revealing a conflict between who we are today and the expectations we've been carrying for decades. Try something for a moment. Picture the areas of your life that immediately come to mind when you think about success. Most people go straight to career, money, or accomplishments. There's nothing wrong with that. Those things matter. They influence our quality of life. But now, widen the frame. Consider your closest relationships. Think about the people who trust you. Think about the challenges you've survived, the wisdom you've gained, the way you've shown up for others, the kindness you offered, the resilience you've developed, or the values you live by. Think about the moments when you made a difference in someone's life and didn't receive recognition for it. Those parts of life rarely make the highlight reel. They don't come with promotions, trophies, or even public applause. Yet when people talk about the individuals they admire most, these are often the qualities they describe.

Once you've spent some time reflecting on your life and the standards you're using to evaluate it, a natural question begins to emerge. What do I do with what I discovered? I don't think the answer is to throw everything away and start over. Yet, that's often the message we're given. When people feel restless or dissatisfied, the assumption is that something dramatic needs to happen. We imagine major life changes, bold renovations, or sweeping decisions that will somehow solve the discomfort. While there are certainly times when significant change is necessary, I suspect most people don't need a completely different life. They need a clearer understanding of the life they already have. Part of the process involves updating the scorecard. When people feel stuck, I often encourage them to spend less time asking whether they're successful and more time asking what matters most right now. The answer is usually more revealing than they expect. It shifts the focus away from external benchmarks and toward the values that are actually guiding their lives today. Once that happens, success often starts to look less like achievement and more like alignment. Another helpful shift is learning to view life as a whole rather than through the lens of a single disappointment. Most of us have a tendency to focus on whatever isn't working. If finances are stressful, the category can overshadow everything else. A career setback can suddenly become the defining feature of an otherwise meaningful life. An unrealized dream can make us overlook dozens of accomplishments that happened along the way. The mind has a remarkable ability to zoom in on what's missing while minimizing what's present. When that happens, perspective becomes incredibly important. As I've gotten older, I've become increasingly interested in a different question. Instead of asking, what's wrong, I find myself asking, what deserves more attention? It's a small shift in language, but it changes the tone of the conversation. The first question immediately sends us looking for flaws and deficiencies. The second invites us to consider opportunities. It recognizes that some parts of my life may simply be asking for more care or attention. A relationship might need nurturing. My health might deserve greater focus. Creativity may be my way of making room to breathe. A midlife audit isn't really about identifying everything that's broken. It's about paying attention to what matters and deciding whether your time, energy, and resources reflect those priorities. That's why I don't see the midlife audit as a negative experience. It can be uncomfortable, certainly. Honest self-reflection usually is. But it also creates an opportunity to reconnect with what matters most before years slip by unnoticed. The A side is the familiar story we all know, but the B side, that's where the deeper tracks live. The A side of this conversation is the story most of us have heard before. If you're feeling restless, dissatisfied, or questioning your life, something must be wrong. You must be behind. You must have missed a turn somewhere on your journey. You must not be as successful as you should be. The B side offers a different perspective. What if discontent isn't always evidence of failure? What if it's simply information? Think about how often growth begins with discomfort. We notice a problem in our health because something feels off. We strengthen relationships because we recognize distance. We make changes in our work because we become aware that something no longer fits. Awareness almost always arrives before action. That's why I've started to think of discontent less as an enemy and more as a messenger. Of course, not every feeling of dissatisfaction deserves to be followed. Some forms of discontent are fueled by comparison, envy, unrealistic expectations,
or the belief that happiness always exists somewhere else. Those messages can send us on endless detours. But sometimes discontent is pointing towards something important. Sometimes it's revealing a gap between what we value and how we're spending our time, reminding us that we've been taking care of everyone else while neglecting ourselves. It could be nudging us toward a dream we've postponed, a relationship we've neglected, or a conversation we've avoided. The key is learning to listen before we react. Not every restless feeling requires a dramatic response. Often, it simply requires curiosity. Instead of asking, "What's wrong with me?" we might ask, "What is this feeling trying to show me?" That question alone can change everything. Before we close today, I want to take a quiet moment to reflect together. If today's conversation stirred something in you, I created a 5-day journaling companion to go along with this episode. It's designed to help you explore your whole midlife audit, reflect on the scorecards you've been using, and take a deeper look at what success, fulfillment, and purpose mean in this season of your life. You can download it from the show notes and spend a few minutes each day continuing the conversation with yourself. For now, let's pause and sit with this thought. I do not need to measure my life against someone else's timeline. The pressure I feel to be further along, more accomplished, more successful, or more certain about the future often comes from expectations I never consciously chose. Somewhere along the way, I accepted ideas about what my life should look like, and I began using them to evaluate my progress. I forgot that my journey was never meant to be a copy of anyone else's. My life is not a race toward a universal finish line. It's a collection of experiences, relationships, lessons, setbacks, victories, and moments of growth that have shaped who I am becoming. The chapters that felt successful taught me confidence. The chapters that felt disappointing taught me resilience. Even the seasons that seemed unproductive were preparing me in ways I could not yet see. I am learning that success is larger than accomplishment. It includes the people I have loved, the kindness I have offered, the challenges I have endured, the wisdom I have gained, and the ways I have shown up when life asks something difficult of me. Those things may never appear on a resume or a balance sheet, but they are part of the story of my life. I don't need to rush past this season searching for the next milestone before appreciating where I am today. I can acknowledge what still matters to me while also honoring what I have already built. Gratitude and growth can exist together. Today, I will release the scorecards that no longer serve me. I will appreciate the life I have built, honor the growth that has taken place, and trust that my journey doesn't need to look like anyone else's to be meaningful. I will pay attention to what truly matters, invest in what deserves my care, and move forward with gratitude for both the road behind me and the path still ahead.

0: If you want to share Encouragementology with a friend who needs to know they're not alone in this journey of self-discovery, you can visit Encouragementology.com or anywhere you stream your content to receive this episode and all others. 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So I challenge you, conduct your own midlife audit this week. Take an honest look at the scorecard you've been using and ask yourself whether it still reflects what matters most. Notice the areas where you've been measuring yourself too harshly.
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2: It's 1976. Rocky's the biggest blockbuster of the year. Gerald Ford is on the tail end of his presidency.
3: I'm a Ford, not a Lincoln.
2: Elton John and Kiki Dee are topping the charts. And Dave Hand begins his bike ride across America.
4: So from a route standpoint, I flew into Eugene, was bused to Reedsport, Oregon, and then went through 10 states. So Oregon,
2: Idaho, and Montana.
4: Dipped down to Wyoming through Yellowstone, which was just magnificent on a bike.
2: Then through Colorado, Kansas, and Missouri.
4: Touched the corner of Illinois through Carbondale into Kentucky, which frankly was really the worst state in my book, and then into Virginia.
2: This epic journey was part of the Bike Centennial, a trans-American bike trip in celebration of the Bicentennial, or America's 200th anniversary.
4: I just love the thrill of being out on two wheels and controlling my own destiny.
2: Dave was 18 when he first saw a Bike Centennial ad in Cycling Magazine.
4: I said, oh, this sounds like an interesting feat.
2: At the time, he was going to college, but still living at home. So he asked his parents' permission and scrounged up the money.
4: You know, by that time, I had gotten my 10-speed bike. Back then, for what you can buy with the money, that was all I could afford.
2: Around 4,000 cyclists took part in the Bike Centennial. It went through some of the most stunning natural environments of America, like Yellowstone, the Grand Tetons, and the Rocky Mountains. But to Dave, Kansas was his favorite.
4: People there were just great. We ended up with, you know, the townspeople were doing ice cream socials, and I don't know whether, I can't remember whether it's that weekend or whether they just were doing that back in the 70s as a way to kind of get together, you know, square dancing outside, you know, inviting the bicyclists, and it wasn't just my group. And, you know, it was just a chance to interact with the locals.
2: It took him a little over 2 months to complete the Bike Centennial. Along the way, he dealt with, you know, countless flat tires and brake-checking jerks in cars. But everything went pretty well. Even the steepest climb of the ride, in Vesuvius, Virginia, was no match for Dave's fresh, young legs.
4: I kept a journal every day, and I was actually very faithful in writing in, you know, my thoughts of the day, as well as how many miles we did that day and if I spent any money. And, you know, I wrote in the journal, it says, oh, we rode up Vesuvius. I didn't think it was quite that hard. Some of the other older gentlemen on the trip struggled getting up it, but all of us got it.
2: A couple of weeks ago, Dave joined a group of cyclists to ride the Virginia section of the original Bike Centennial to celebrate America's 250th anniversary.
4: The body feels a lot more worn out.
2: So when he came up on Vesuvius 50 years later, it was a bit more intimidating.
4: I actually was frankly very nervous. I actually didn't think I was going to do it, but lo and behold, I made it up. Now, it wasn't anywhere near as fast as I probably did it in the Bike Centennial day 50 years ago, but I made it.
2: From Virginia Humanities,

0: nature, and any lessons to be gleaned for America's 250th celebration. All right, Tom, when did you first learn about Bicycle Route 76? Doesn't it run straight through your hometown of Blacksburg, Virginia?
1: Well, I probably learned about it driving back and forth to my home in Blacksburg. The first time I really thought about it as a bicycle route was about 10 years ago when I started riding a road bike through Catawba Valley and Ellet Valley, which are just north of my home, and noticed the signs and realized that the route I was riding on connected to Yorktown in the east and Oregon in the west.
0: How have I never heard of this before? Is it a popular path among bicyclists that, you know, maybe the general public just isn't as hip to?
1: It's not a terribly popular route. It was created in 1976 as part of the bike centennial, and then there were hundreds or thousands of cyclists on it. But I've, you know, been on the route numerous times and rarely see someone who is loaded up, you know, for a long distance ride. I do occasionally, but it's not that common. I've been across the 550 miles in Virginia last year, and I would guess there's probably 200 or 300 signs across the whole route. You know, so anyone who's driving probably will see them. They do tend to cluster. I mean, obviously they're at intersections, so there might be, you know, 2 or 3 intersections where there might be 6 or 8 signs, and then you won't see one for 20 miles.
0: Wait, so you rode 550 miles in Virginia. Is that the whole state of Virginia?
1: That's the whole route, yeah, across Virginia.
0: What was it like getting to see, you know, parts of Virginia that I assume you've never been to before from the vantage point of a bike? It must have been beautiful.
1: It is beautiful. There are sections that are really quite stunning. The southwest part of Virginia coming from Brakes Park down to Mount Rogers, and then the valleys west of the Blue Ridge. There are also parts that are pretty busy. There are places where the interstate is right next to you. You're very aware of the traffic. But yeah, I think seeing the country from a bicycle seat, everything is slower. You're more aware of the environment as you go through. You have time to observe a farmer on a tractor because he's not going much faster than you are. You know, and so I think you really do have a better sense of both the natural environment, but also the built environment as you go through on a bicycle.
0: You were mentioning some pretty mountainous areas in Virginia. Is it a pretty tough ride?
1: It is. So this section, I think, was known in 1976 as a challenging section. The very first riders left Jamestown, and so it's pretty flat for the first 3 days until they get to ride up Afton Mountain, up to the Blue Ridge Parkway. And then it's up and down a lot all the way through until you get through eastern Kentucky, and then it flattens out. Going the other direction, the eastbound, you know, they started hearing about this big climb in Virginia from the town of Vesuvius up to the Blue Ridge Parkway, which was reported to be the steepest climb on the entire Transamerica route.
0: Really?
1: The climbs in the Cascades and the Rockies were higher, you know, much higher elevation and longer, but more gradual. And so the steep climb, the 3 miles, was something that a lot of cyclists were dreading and anticipating, but then, you know, had a sense of exhilaration when they got to the top. They also knew when they got up to the Blue Ridge Parkway, those were their last major hills. And then it was downhill until they got to Yorktown.
0: So talk to me about how Bicycle Route 76 came to be and its connection with the bike centennial of 1976.
1: So this really did begin with the vision of 4 people, Greg and Liz Burden and Jill and Greg Sipple, who were young and adventurous in the early 1970s and actually on something called the Transhemispheric Bicycle Trip, which began in Alaska and was supposed to go all the way to Argentina. And at some point along that ride, they started thinking, this was, I think, 1973, they started looking ahead to 1976 and the bicentennial and thought we should organize a ride across the country to celebrate America's 200th anniversary. And one of them came up with the name Bike Centennial, and they didn't just give up on the idea, but when they got back from this trip, they started organizing. They did fundraising, and then they started advertising. They had print ads in Bicycling Magazine and the Whole Earth Catalog, and you could fill out a form, and I think it was a $10 check to hold a spot. And then there were 2 or 3 pairs who wrote across the country in 1975 to map out a possible routes.

0: And then they started training group leaders. So the idea was each group would have 10 to 15 riders, two or three leaders who were trained. There are a couple options. You could do a kind of self-supported where you carried everything, camping gear. You could also pay extra to have lodging arranged for you, which was usually either a dormitory in a college town or a church floor, very occasionally a hostel or a hotel. And then there were some trips where they actually had a support vehicle that carried their things and met them along the way, which is more common now when people do long-distance bike trips.
1: So it sounds like it was largely, you know, a grassroots operation.
0: It really was. You know, the four visionaries became the four organizers. They recruited others, obviously, as they went through. They got a small grant from the American Bicentennial Commission, which was the federal organization. And then I think there was some donations, you know, that kind of helped them get what they needed. It was very much a shoestring operation. And of course, it was the 1970s. So everything was done by postcard, phone call, or personal visit. And so the Bike Centennial Group printed maps. There was a guidebook for each of the sections. So maybe six books total, you know, by different areas. The one for this area started in Berea, Kentucky, and went to Christiansburg. And then there was a second that went from Christiansburg to Yorktown. And so those had turn-by-turn maps. And they also had a series of abbreviations for things like, you know, C for camping or F for food. But I think there was a fair amount of faith, you know, that you could actually find those things as you went through.
1: Yeah, the idea of having to use a map to cross, you know, the entire United States is daunting to me. I use Google Maps just to get around, you know, my city that I've been in, Charlottesville, for the last, you know, 10 years.
0: Well, two or three of the newspaper photographs I've located from 1976 show, you know, a cluster of riders looking at a map. And I did a talk actually last year in Lexington and met someone who had ridden in 1976. And when I showed this photograph as a part of my presentation, he laughed and he said, "We spent a lot of time staring at maps." you know, because the maps, I mean, the maps are accurate, but they don't have necessarily the fine detail that you need, you know, when it actually comes to specific turns. And of course, they're printed maps. And so if there's a road closure or detour or something else, then yeah, you're kind of on your own.
1: You know, this was the heart of the 70s. Were the bike riders the free-spirited hippie type? Because, you know, that's definitely the kind of image I have in my head.
0: If you look at photographs, your first thought is going to be, well, two, yes, these are definitely free spirits, and why aren't they wearing helmets? at least those are my first two thoughts. I mean, the most common uniform, I would say, was a Bike Centennial t-shirt, you know, a pair of shorts and tennis shoes. This is before the era of cleats, and so there were toe clips. And so some cyclists would have that, but not all of them. Again, looking at it from our perspective 50 years later, these look much more like people, you know, riding their bikes down to the swimming pool rather than riding across the country, except they had, you know, bags on the back, you know, where they were carrying a lot. You know, in reading the accounts of cyclists, I kind of see a spectrum. I think there were certainly some who, you know, did this on a whim, maybe hadn't cycled very much, just bought a bike to do this or borrowed a bike even. And then there were much more serious cyclists. But there were others who really wanted, I think, more in the spirit of the Bike Centennial, wanted to stop and talk to people, look at things as they went along. There was a group of, I think, all women, four women, who said, you know what, we let our group go ahead. They wanted to go too fast, and we wanted to stop and see things. And every day, they stopped to swim, even if that meant a detour. and they just weren't worried about how long it was taking them, you know, and they made it across the country.
1: Do you have any sense of how many people ended up riding bicycle Route 76 50 years ago?
0: Yeah, the most common number is 4,000. And about half of those did the entire trip, and then half did what they called section rides. So generally, those would either start in Astoria in Oregon or at Yorktown in Virginia and then head inland to a stopping point, or they would start someplace inland and end up on the coast. You know, so there were, I forget how many, maybe a dozen section rides of different lengths. A common one, or a very popular one, was called the Colonial Section, which went from Radford to Yorktown. So about 350 miles, 6 or 7 days. I would say there was a fair amount of attrition. I think every account I've read talks about people who started and then quit. But I think there are others who, you know, joined as they went through.
1: 4,000 riders. That sounds like a lot to me. Why do you think it appealed to so many to celebrate America's 200th anniversary, you know, in this way?
0: Well, this was a booming age for bicycling. Generally, when people talk about the history of cycling in the United States, there's the first era in the 1880s to the 1910s when cyclists are first introduced and are extremely popular. And then they really get displaced by the automobile, and then that's sort of the dominant vehicle. And in the 1950s and 1960s, I think bicycles were really seen as something for children. You know, it was a toy. It's what you used to get around until you got a driver's license. But then in the 1960s, there's a shift in technology. 10-speed bicycles become much more available and popular. And so it's easier to go longer distances and carry more. And then in the early 1970s, you have, you know, the growth of an environmental movement, you know, much more attention to the costs of automobiles, and then the oil shock with the OPEC oil embargo in 1973 that pushes up gas prices. And suddenly bicycles are practical as well as something for recreation. And so, you know, there's a lot of interest in bicycling, you know, and so the bicentennial kind of fit right into that. And the bicentennial really does have a strong kind of grassroots component to it. Communities, organizations are looking for ways to celebrate this 200th anniversary. There are high-profile events like the tall ships that sail into, you know, New York City, and, you know, parades and other kinds of ceremonies. But this really fit in with the kind of ethos of, again, like you said earlier, grassroots, do-it-yourself, ground up celebrations of this holiday. And so I think that there was a lot of kind of willingness to try something new like this transcontinental bike ride.
1: So did you hear of any like crazy stories that you could share here about the, you know, the adventures or misadventures on the long trip across the U.S.?
0: Yeah, I think, I mean, a common story which any cyclist now, you know, will recognize are the mechanical mishaps. People kept careful track of how many flat tires, how many broken spokes, and also how many dogs chased them along the route.
1: Oh, God.
0: You know, and so I think there was a lot of that. You know, certainly people encountered unusual, you know, moments along the trail. They were really quite afraid of the coal trucks in eastern Kentucky, and I think that was someplace they were really glad to be away from, especially those who, you know, then got into Virginia and saw it as safer. So there were some close calls. There was one rider who was killed.
1: Really?
0: I think in Kansas in a vehicle collision. But overwhelmingly, the stories that stood out were the positive ones. There was a story about, you know, riding through western Virginia and hearing fiddle or banjo music and pulling over and joining a jam session and, you know, hearing a concert on a porch. So they really looked for those opportunities to connect with the community. Because of the timing, a lot of cyclists were on the road on the 4th of July. So they often joined in to the town parade or the community celebration, even if they weren't part of the planning. And I think for me, you know, one story that sticks out actually was something that happened when I was riding a year ago, which was in the town of Davenport. We had stopped for lunch in a little diner, and there were a handful of people there older than me. After I left, was getting ready on my bicycle, one of the gentlemen came out and looked at me and said, "Where are you headed?" And I said, I'm going back to Virginia. We're heading east." And I said, "Do you see many cyclists here?" Because this was, you know, this town was directly on Route 76. It ran right through the center. And so I said, "Do you see many cyclists here?" And he kind of looked around. He said, "A few, but not like back in 76. Then there were a ton of them." And I said, "You were here in 76? And he said, "I've been here forever." And I think for me, it really, you know, in some ways kind of summed up this not only the experience in 1976 when, you know, literally there were dozens of cyclists coming through a week, if not in a day, depending on, you know, where the town was located and the timing, but also that connection, you know, 50 years in a person's lifetime is not necessarily all that long. You know, you can have a memory both of the 200th and the 250th. But I think, you know, in today's society, which is so fast-paced and urgent, and, you know, we're very focused on the present, you know, thinking about someone who has that 50-year memory in the same town does kind of stand out. And for me, it was a way to connect, you know, what I was studying as a historian with what, you know, I was now experiencing both as a historian, but also as a cyclist and a citizen.
1: Tell me about June Curry, who actually lived close to Bicycle Route 76 in the Blue Ridge Mountains here in Virginia.
0: Yeah, so she's become, I think, probably the best known figure from the bike centennial. And there's an origin story for her. And there's a woman named Peggy Vale from Rappahannock who was in one of the early groups to leave Jamestown. And Peggy is most distinctive because she had a dog, very small poodle named Pooh. yeah, I know, who was riding in the front basket, and they made it all the way to Oregon. But that's a different story. But she was riding up the climb up Afton Mountain and was struggling. I think she had been sick. And like I said, it was the first big hill of the ride. And she saw a woman out in her garden watering her flowers with a garden hose. And she stopped and said, you know, could I please have some of that water? I'm not sure I can make it up the mountain. And June said, well, I can do better than that, and brought out a, you know, a glass of ice water for her and a bowl for Pooh to drink out of. And June said, where are you going? I've been seeing these bicycles. Where are you going? And she had no idea she was on the bike centennial route. And from then on, for the rest of the summer, you know, she would offer water for cyclists as they came up. And then she started baking cookies. And she became known as the cookie lady of Afton Mountain. And all she asked is, you know, send me a postcard when you get done. That summer, and then over the years, her house was filled with postcards. Because awesome. She kept doing it even after 1976. She took Polaroid photos of the cyclists, so she would display those also. She didn't travel much herself and just found this a tremendously rewarding way to connect with people. Her house is now in an interesting location because it's the eastern parking lot for the Blue Ridge Tunnel. So there are a lot of cars that pull in there to park so you can walk through the tunnel. June died, I want to say, about 12 years ago, but her house has a museum and a marker, you know, recognizing her commitment. The Adventure Cycling Association recognized her several years ago for her, you know, this lifetime commitment to cyclists and the Transamerica Bicycle Route.
1: So America's 250th is happening next month. What's planned? Is there going to be another kind of bike centennial-esque celebration?
0: Yes, in a couple of ways. The Adventure Cycling Association is planning they're in the process now, sorry, of a national ride to recognize the 50th anniversary. And the end of the ride in Wyoming and Montana and Oregon and parts of Colorado are going to use the historic Route 76, the original bike centennial route. But they're not using this section in Virginia for, I think, good reasons, but also in some ways unfortunate reasons. The route they chose is to start in Washington, D.C., and then go up the C&O Canal and the Great Allegheny Passage, which are rails-to-trails routes. So they're dedicated bicycle routes, and then follow rails-to-trails across Ohio, Illinois, Missouri, and then Kansas, and then into Colorado. And so cycling infrastructure is much better now than it was 50 years ago. You know, 50 years ago, there were almost no bike trails. And so the only way you could ride was on roads. And so you're dealing with traffic and cars and trucks and other vehicles. And so the idea now that you can do at least a third of the route on, you know, dedicated bike routes, which are flatter but much safer, I think is really wonderful. I do think it's unfortunate because it's losing that historic connection to this route in Virginia, but also in eastern Kentucky and other places. I know of two trips that are recreating the Bike Centennial in Virginia. One has already been completed by a group of Williamsburg area cyclists, and then another one is planned at the end of June by a Roanoke cycling company. You know, so those are ways that they're commemorating this 50th anniversary. And both trips are very attentive to the historic sites along the route. They're stopping at museums. They're looking at notable locations along the route. And so in that sense, I think they are also recreating the original purpose of the Bike Centennial, which is to, you know, think about history along the route.
1: It seems to me the thing that made the Bike Centennial so special 50 years ago was the grassroots nature of it. Do you see anything similar happening now to celebrate America's 250th?
0: I do. You know, the most obvious example of this are the museums and historic societies, town governments, and I'm most aware of the ones here in the New River Valley, but I know this is happening across Virginia at least, you know, which are doing their own celebrations. They're recognizing connections to the Revolutionary War era. They are thinking about, you know, the long-term implications of the revolutionary ideals, what was written in the Declaration of Independence. And they're really thinking about a more complicated history of the United States, certainly than was true 50 years ago. They're looking for stories, you know, that were really not part of that narrative in 1976, thinking about indigenous peoples, thinking about enslaved persons, you know, and also thinking about ways in which the revolutionary promises were not achieved or fulfilled, you know, and the struggles that were needed to make those possible. And so I do see that effort at the local level. And so I think in that sense, that spirit of the Bike Centennial is still there. I think what's missing now is the reinforcement and the connection to the federal effort, which is not focusing on those stories now, and I think has really more or less abandoned, you know, people and communities to do this on their own. You know, they're not getting that support that they were getting in 1976 from the very bipartisan and very non-political American Bike Centennial Commission.
1: Well, what do you think is lost when the federal government is controlling, you know, most of the celebrations when it comes to America's 250th and not funding some of the smaller, more local celebrations?
0: I think it's a very exclusive celebration. You know, people don't feel part of it if they don't share the, in this case, the administration or the federal government says, you know, are the important things in American history. And so if you take a contrary view to those, you may feel like you don't, you know, are not part of that. And it's certainly discouraging the variety of stories that, you know, people really need to understand about American history and about these 250 years. And so I think it's really become a missed opportunity, you know, rather than something that could be unifying and building bridges and identifying, you know, common stories and shared experiences. It's become polarizing, and it's reinforced that sense that if you're not accepting a very particular and narrow story, that somehow you can't be part of this celebration. And so I think for me, you know, just kind of watching fellow cyclists, you know, observe these places and the natural environment and the human environment, you know, I felt like, yeah, this is a very appropriate way to celebrate this 250th anniversary.
1: Well, Tom, this has been fun. Thanks for sharing your insight on With Good Reason.
0: Happy to do so.
1: Tom Ewing is a history professor at Virginia Tech and the project director of the podcast Bike 76 Virginia. This is With Good Reason. We'll be right back.
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1: Welcome back to With Good Reason from Virginia Humanities. In 1776, at the beginning of the Revolutionary War, 87 enslaved people on the Willoughby Plantation in Norfolk, Virginia, escaped under the cover of night. Irvin Jordan is a research archivist and associate professor at the University of Virginia. He traces their remarkable journey from Norfolk to New York to Nova Scotia and then to Sierra Leone in Africa. Irvin, our story starts in 1775 when Lord Dunmore puts out the Dunmore Proclamation. Who was Lord Dunmore and what did the proclamation declare?
4: Lord Dunmore was the last royal governor of Virginia. His proclamation, in view of some of the activities of the patriots at that time, was to demand that people maintain their loyalty to the crown. To back up his threat, he stated that he would be open to receiving free blacks, slaves, and indentured and white indentured servants into his forces, and they were to be employed against the patriots. And he thought that this would accomplish the task, but of course, as we know, it did not.
1: And so was this a purely altruistic move by Lord Dunmore, or was he, you know, mainly trying to sow unrest in the colonial Virginia Norfolk area?
4: He was basically trying to sow unrest because Dunmore himself was not a fan of African Americans. He owned slaves. He'd had trouble with his own slaves in the years prior to all this. So he was trying to make the patriots, compel them to maintain their loyalty to the crown. But at that point, it was pretty much too late.
1: And so how many people were enslaved on the Willoughby Plantation, and what kind of labor were they mostly doing?
4: Based on the numbers who escaped and based on subsequent documents, it was 87. Mm. Approximately 15 children, 20-some-odd women, and 16 men. The typical plantation in this area at this time period probably ran from anywhere between 5 and 100 slaves. Their occupations varied from domestic labor to agricultural labor, and some of them had skilled labor. There was people who were carpenters, shoemakers, and that sort of thing among them.
1: Tell me about the kind of planning or, I don't know, logistics that would have gone into an escape of this magnitude.
4: The amount of logistical planning would have had to have been tremendous. This would have involved, I believe, British naval officers. It would have involved some neighbors of Willoughby who probably had a political or personal grudge against him. So this was a temporary covert alliance. And a lot of times these large-scale covert alliances don't end well, but this one did. The logistics of getting the slaves from the plantation through the forest and into Willoughby Bay and out to the Atlantic Ocean and that sort of thing, that would have been tremendous. And it all apparently went off without, from what I can tell, without much of a hitch. But it's an enigma because we don't really know how this was planned. It had to have planning because to do a mass escape like this, you need to allocate resources. You need to make sure that everyone's clear about when to meet. You have to agree upon a set day, that the weather conditions have to be right. And all this fell into place for them, but we'll never know in detail how this was planned. One of the things I did in my research on this escape was I checked the logs of the British ships under Dunmore that were operating as part of the naval blockade by the British Navy off the Virginia coast. And I've looked at the records of some of these ships. There's absolutely no mention of the planning for this. Hmm. Not only is there no mention of planning of this escape before it happened, there's no comment on it after it happened.
1: Obviously, the decision to escape was something that carried a ton of risk. You know, they were putting their lives on the line just for the chance of freedom.
4: Very much so. And given the time, this is true for people right up until the latter part of the 19th century in Virginia. Most Virginians, black or white, barely traveled 10 miles beyond where they were living, especially those who were out in these rural areas. So these slaves, they obviously, many of them knew the area, so that wasn't the issue. Mm. But most of them had probably never been off that plantation, so they would have had to have been carefully instructed how to proceed because this escape took place at night. Fortunately, there's a web app that you can call up what the sky was like in a given area.
1: Oh, wow.
4: For the time period. So I looked up the conditions of Norfolk County, April 14, 1776, and saw that there was a waning crescent moon. So it would have given them enough light to proceed, but not enough light to have them be detected while they were on the escape route.
1: How do you think they were able to keep it a secret? Did they have space on the plantation to meet privately?
4: That's one of the things about slavery that many Americans don't understand was that, I mean, the slaves were owned and controlled by their owners, but their owners could not keep their eye on every slave all the time. So there were many opportunities for slaves to have private conversations, especially at night after they were supposedly in their cabin relaxing from the day's labor. Of course, we know about the grapevine. Everybody's heard about the grapevine, where word could be passed along in that way. And so given that these people were on this plantation, I suspect that many of them were parts made up several families, family groups, because that's another reason why all of them escaped and none of them stayed behind. The real problem was not them getting word among themselves, but could they really trust these white people to enable them to gain their freedom? Because these were people who would have been strangers to them.
1: So did they all make it to the British side safe and sound?
4: Yes. The British ship got them to Hampton. Later, when Dunmore evacuated the area, he moved all of these and other slaves that he had that had come to his side. He moved them to an island called Gwynn's Island in Gloucester County. This is where a curious and unusual thing begins to happen. While they were on Gwynn's Island, a lot of these Willoughby slaves disappear. I found a document online that had a roster listing of the slaves that were on this island with Dunmore. And it was a wonderful document because in many of these cases where they listed the slaves, they would list their last name as Willoughby. So that helped me to track things. But over time, these people started disappearing and they were dying off because of diseases like typhoid, dysentery, smallpox. Now, some of them may have decided to leave the island on their own. That's also another reason why their numbers went down. There was a battle on Gwynn's Island. The British lost it. It was basically a bombardment of the island by Patriot forces. And so Dunmore decided to evacuate to New York City. And by the time he was doing that, according to the records that I found in New York and elsewhere, only about 20 of these Willoughby slaves were still around.
1: Wow.
4: Now, he transported several hundred slaves, but the Willoughby numbers had just dramatically dropped and would continue to do so for the rest of this this story.
1: So one of the enslaved people who escaped was a woman named Mary Perth. What do we know about her?
4: At this point in time, she is the most well-known and documented Willoughby slave of the period because she has been mentioned in passing in several books, and there have been one or two articles done on her. There's a museum in Philadelphia that actually has an artist rendering of her. She was born around 1740, and about the time that she was 20-some years old, Colonel Willoughby purchased her as a domestic servant. And by that time, she had had a few children. She became a secret evangelist for slaves. The story is that at night, she would strap her youngest child on her back and go out to the Dismal Swamp and preach to other slaves. But she made sure that she always got back to the plantation, as she said, before master and mistress woke up. And we know this because when she eventually made it to Sierra Leone, one of the chaplain of the colony there apparently interviewed her, and she told part of her story. Didn't go into a lot of detail, but she did tell part of her story. But she knew how to read and write. We know that she wore eyeglasses. And eventually, she adopted two boys. So she headed a family of seven by the time this escape was to take place. But I consider her a remarkable woman because we have to consider something. According to my estimates, Mary Perth traveled 11,000 miles during the course of her seven decades of life. This is from Virginia to New York City, from New York to Nova Scotia, from Nova Scotia to Sierra Leone, Africa, and then from Sierra Leone to England. She stayed in England for about 2 years to get medical help for one of her daughters. So this woman traveled across three continents and 11,000 miles.
1: That's amazing.
4: It is amazing. My jaw dropped after I did the calculation.
1: You know, you were raised in Norfolk, where the Willoughby slave escape took place. Did you learn about it growing up in the area?
4: I grew up in the area of segregation, so black history was not a subject in school. Anytime we were told anything about black people in Virginia, it was basically as slaves, and that they were happy slaves, that they were always loyal, never gave their white owners any trouble. The ones who did make trouble were insane and that sort of thing. Mm. I would have to say 5 years ago, I had never even heard of Mary Perf. Just learned about her because as a historian and being on the Black Advisory Committee to the Virginia Committee on the 25th anniversary, I decided that I wanted to, in order to be able to give them advice, I decided I need to explore as a personal quest information about the Black experience in Virginia during the Revolutionary War. And this name Mary Perf came up, and I noticed that other authors have mentioned her. Sometimes only like one or two sentences in the book would mention her in passing. But I kept saying, why am I seeing this woman's name? It must mean something. And so that's why I started pursuing this research. So you can imagine my astonishment when I found out that she was one of these 87 people who had escaped thanks to the aid of Lord Dunmore.
1: You know, in light of America's 250th anniversary next month, why is it important to keep stories like the Willoughby slave escape alive?
4: It's important because we have so many gaps in history. In America, and not just for Black history, we have so many gaps in history, and we historians are trying to fill those gaps. Sometimes we are fortunate, such as in my case, that we come across someone who is had a fascinating life, and that fascination is eventually shared by people who are not historians because we write about them. That's one reason why it's important. And history, I believe, is much too important just to be left to historians. Mm. My experience has been that people, when I share stories like this with people who are not historians, that they appreciate it, that they're intrigued by it. And I think that's 90% of getting the job done at that point, because that's why we write. There's some historians who write only for themselves, other historians. I don't, and the majority of them don't. We write to share the story with people who are not necessarily historians, because these stories help us, I think, understand our past. I think it provides some clues on how we can deal with the future as well.
1: Well, Irvin, what an incredible story. Thanks for sharing it on With Good Reason.
4: Thank you very much for having me.
1: Irvin Jordan is a research archivist and associate professor at the University of Virginia. He also serves on the African American Advisory Council of the Virginia American Revolution 250 Commission. The Revolutionary War is often framed as a glorious cause, a righteous fight for liberty and representative government against the tyrannical rule of the British. But my next guest says those same ideals didn't always make their way into our state constitutions. Mark Boonshoft is a history professor at Virginia Military Institute and the author of the forthcoming book, The Violent Origins of Constitutional Democracy in Revolutionary New York.
5: I think the best way to think about the American Revolution, or the war in particular, is that it's a civil war. And so the result of that is that there is a whole lot of violence and coercion on both sides. And so patriots, if you want to call them patriots, you want to call them revolutionaries, are faced with a real challenge, which is that a large portion of the population doesn't agree with them, and yet they are trying to create revolution and then eventually governments in the name of, quote, the people. But when half or two-thirds of the people don't really agree with them, that requires all sorts of messy, not exactly idealistic ways of getting allegiance. In other words, coercion is important to getting people to abide by the revolution, to accept it.
1: And what about political violence? How did it factor into the messy civil war tearing the colonies apart?
5: I mean, it begins even before the war starts, as colonial governments get sort of overturned, are unable to govern anymore because there's a critical mass of revolutionaries who don't want to listen to them. You start to get violence between loyalists and revolutionaries. Mm. And then as the revolutionaries in particular start trying to set up their own institutions, and there's all these committees of safety, committees of inspection, committees of for detecting and defeating conspiracies is my favorite one. That's one in New York that's pretty on the nose. These committees are all sort of designed to enforce allegiance to the revolution. So really early example is in 1774, the Continental Congress passes what's known as the Articles of Association, which is this essentially national, before there's a nation, a national boycott on importation and consumption of British goods. These committees of inspection are basically people spying on their neighbors to make sure they're not violating them, right? And then they go to these committees or to these provisional governments that are being created to basically rat people out. And those committees, which have no basis of authority. I mean, they're just a group of people who said, we're now in charge of this county or this town, are then punishing people for violating the association or just not being good patriots or for siding with the British. So they're doing all sorts of things that, again, sound kind of antithetical to the values we associate with the American Revolution. They are confiscating property. They are disarming people. They are banishing people.
1: As this chaos was coursing through the colonies, state constitutions were actually being brainstormed and written. You look specifically at the New York Constitution. Why that one?
5: There's the practical reason. I'm from New York, and so I can go do research and stay with my mom. But the bigger reason is New York takes a long time comparatively to write its constitution. Most of the states do so in 1776 after the Continental Congress, which is another ad hoc body that really has questionable basis and authority. It's just created out of nothing, suggests or tells the states to write new constitutions. This is in May of 1776. Most states do it relatively quickly, but at that point, the war has arrived in New York. It is the seat of the Civil War. It takes New York almost a year to actually write a constitution. And part of the reason for that is the quasi-legislature that's writing this constitution is constantly running from the British Army, sort of being chased up the Hudson as the army is being chased up the Hudson. And the result of that is you can really see how the constitution is written, not just in with war as a backdrop, but shaped by the war.
1: Yeah, you argue that the ratification of the New York Constitution was profoundly impacted by the war and political violence raging through the colonies. How so?
5: In 1776, as the sort of war is arriving in New York and as New Yorkers who are in favor of the revolution are trying to, again, ensure, coerce allegiance out of the population, they're having to make really tough decisions about how to deal with the people who are kind of internal enemies. And that can be enslaved people, that could be loyalists, that could be Native American groups on the frontier, the Haudenosaunee in particular. And so they're making very clear compromises with the values of the revolution that they're claiming. So when they're overthrowing the colonial powers, they're saying these are governments that are invading our rights, right? They're taking away rights to property, they're taking away rights to self-government. And so the result of that is they make these decisions over time that actually run counter to their own arguments against the British, which is to say that to enforce allegiance to the American cause, they also have to limit rights. So there's a point in 1776, just to use one example, when a committee in Brookhaven, which is in Long Island, basically writes a letter to the New York's provisional government and basically says, you know, what do we do about all these people who are not in favor of the revolution? And Congress writes that the immutable laws of self-defense and preservation justify any reasonable measure taken by the revolutionaries. And so that they go on to say their tender regard for things like freedom of speech, rights of conscience, personal liberty extend only as far as may be consistent with our general security, right? So you're in the middle of a war and you're basically trying to create a revolution in favor of liberty and rights. And then you're saying, but we really can only guarantee those as far as is safe, and you know they're the ones defining what safety means.
1: So if I have this right, you know, the New York Constitution and presumably other state constitutions weren't necessarily a product of rational debate, you know, closed off from the war and political violence sweeping across the colonies. These constitutions were actually born out of violence.
5: Yeah.
1: Right.
5: And popular pressure. We kind of have this image of the revolutionaries as good, the war as this kind of glorious cause was the way they referred to it. And then we've got these statesmen writing constitutions, or particularly the U.S. Constitution, sort of like almost in like another scene.
1: Mm.
5: And that they're thinking rationally, but they're working quickly, they're working under pressure and doing what they think they need to do, even if it goes against some of the ideas about how republics should work that some of these more elite guys who are writing these documents subscribe to.
1: When was the New York Constitution ratified, and what were the biggest, I guess, undemocratic pain points in the document?
5: New York's Constitution is finished in April of 1777. Some of the undemocratic points, there's this Council of Revision, which reviews all laws passed in the state, which means that even if a critical mass of voters can get their people into the legislature to pass the kinds of price control laws and things that you're seeing in other states, it might get shot down by this Council of Revision. Mm-hmm. There's that. And the other point to make about the New York Constitution is that people don't really have a decision of whether it becomes the law of the land. We've been using the word ratification, but ratification takes on a particular meaning during the Revolution. That is, a constitution is written and submitted to the people for a vote, right? Do you accept this as the fundamental law? New York doesn't do that. Most of the states early on don't do that. So you have to kind of think about, you know, the U.S. Constitution says we the people, right? Which is kind of a fiction. But the way they kind of make it seem like the people are the sovereigns in that is that there is this moment of popular ratification where voters in every state get to decide whether they want this thing or not. That doesn't happen in New York. And so it doesn't happen in most of the states. It doesn't happen in Virginia. And so all of a sudden in, you know, April of 1777 in New York or June of 1776 in Virginia, you might just be a farmer who finds out you have a new constitution governing you. You had no hand necessarily in approving it, and you're supposed to abide by it. And so there's a feeling that these could be kind of arbitrary, right? They're not necessarily what the people wanted, and yet they are Republican governments, which are governed by the people.
1: As we draw closer to America's 250th anniversary next month, how are we still dealing with the repercussions from these undemocratic, anti-democratic constitutions, you know, written hundreds of years ago?
5: There's a great book, it just won the Pulitzer Prize, by Joe Lepore that makes the point that the U.S. Constitution is really, really hard to amend. And I think when we think about why that is the case, one of the answers is that the U.S. Constitution is sort of born in this revolutionary moment. There are fears of popular power being too great. And we are now still living in a political system where it is really hard to get things done. I think in 250 years removed from the revolution, a lot of the biggest issues in American life are decided by the Supreme Court instead of through democratic deliberation in legislatures. And so to my mind, the promise of the U.S. Constitution is that it reflects the will of the people and that it can be changed. But the reality is it's very hard to do. And part of the reason I think it is hard to do and part of the reason is politically hard to change things is structures in place in the Constitution, but also our own veneration and our own narratives that we tell about where it came from and how it came to be. And again, if we think about it as a sort of like beautifully rational outcome of the best minds of a generation, well, who are we to question that? But if we think about the Constitution as a product of 10 to 12 years of complete civil war, upheaval, continued violence, and think of it as responding to that and solving a set of problems, then I think we can think a little bit more creatively about our own democratic challenges and not be as hamstrung by the past as sometimes it feels like we are.
1: Well, Mark, this was a fascinating conversation. Thanks for sharing your insight on With Good Reason.
5: Thanks for having me.
1: Mark Boonshoft is a history professor at Virginia Military Institute and the author of the forthcoming book, The Violent Origins of Constitutional Democracy in Revolutionary New York. With Good Reason is produced by Virginia Humanities, which acknowledges the Monacan Nation, the original people of the land and waters of our home in Charlottesville, Virginia. Our production team is Sarah McConnell, Allison Quance, and Lauren Francis. Special thanks to Jenny Taylor for booking assistance. 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I'm Matt Dara. 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

0: Man, come on, let's catch that boat. We'll be late.
1: Oh, we got plenty of time to catch that boat. I gotta get another half.
0: Getting back at me and don't even know how to carry a mule without letting his legs hang down, you little tadpole.

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1: Last week, we had a variation on the classic truth teller and liar logic puzzle. A group of 20 villagers is sitting in a circle. Each of them always lies or always tells the truth. You ask them whether the person next to them is a liar, and after they answer, you know how many truth tellers are in the circle. How many are there? The only way you can get enough information to solve the puzzle is if the villagers are alternating and each of them says that the one next to them is a liar. So the answer is 10 truth tellers. Our winner this week is Brett Yost, who listens to KPOV in Bend, Oregon. For the new puzzle, send me a common three-word idiom about movement in the form of blank and blank. Change a T to a D, and both blanks become hairstyles. So again, I'm looking for a common three-word idiom about movement in the form of blank and blank. Change a T to a D, and both blanks become hairstyles. When you have an answer, send your name, your answer, and the station on which you hear the puzzle to puzzle@kpov.org. I'll select one winner from among any answers received by this Saturday. I'm just a boy with a new haircut, and that's a pretty nice haircut. Charge it like a puzzle. This has been Pearl Stark with your Point Puzzle for the week of June 22nd. The Point Puzzle is produced at KPOV, High Desert Community Radio.

Welcome to Spirit in Action. My name is Mark Helpsmeet, and each week we bring you visits and conversations with people doing healing work for this world, hearing what they're doing and what inspires them and supports them in doing it. Welcome to Spirit in Action. Today I'll have a visit with Ahmed Qureshi, the Executive Director of the Interfaith Conference of Greater Milwaukee. A wide variety of 22 judicatories, large and small, working to build a strong, peaceful, and sustainable community where all are treated with justice, mutual respect, and dignity. It was founded in 1970, and the organization includes representatives of Hindus, Jews, Sikhs, Moravians, Catholics, Baptists, Quakers, Episcopals, Unitarians, Lutherans, Mormons, and many, many more, all aiming to

0: Well, thank you, Mark, for the invitation this morning. I certainly have been looking forward to this after we had talked a couple of weeks ago.
1: Yeah. Could you tell me exactly how you ended up coming to the Northern Yearly Meeting annual session? I realize, of course, you're not Quaker, but how did you end up there?
0: Well, I am the executive director of the Interfaith Conference of Greater Milwaukee, which is an organization of 22 religious organizations, of which the Religious Society of Friends, the Quakers, Milwaukee Meeting is a member. In fact, it's one of the founding members of the Interfaith Conference. And so one of the representatives there, she told me about this gathering that was taking place, and I try to make it a point to go to any of our judicatories, that's what we call our member organizations, any of our member organizations or judicatories, annual conferences, conventions, gatherings, whatever they may call it. And so she said, hey, we've got our Northern Yearly Meeting coming up. Would you be interested? And I said, yes. And she told me it was in central Wisconsin. I think she was a little bit shocked that I was willing to make the, it's about a 2.5 hour drive from Milwaukee. But that's fine by me. There are other gatherings that take place in central Wisconsin that I attend as well. And so I went, I think it was for the first time in 2024. I missed 2025 because of a personal obligation, and then I was back a couple of weeks ago for your 2026 Northern Yearly Meeting.
1: Is there anything that strikes you as distinctive about being at this Quaker gathering instead of going to the Jewish gathering or the Latter-day Saints or the Christian? There's a whole assortment of Christian congregations that are part of the Interfaith Conference. Anything strike you about the Quaker gathering? Because I don't know. I don't go to those other ones.
0: Well, I think that there is much more of a family element to the Quaker gathering. Certainly, more of the people who show up are bringing their children. They come as families. I think there's a little more unstructured time. I mean, really, you're gathering occurs over a period of, is it about 3.5 days?
1: 3 days we get there, yeah.
0: So that's quite different. I mean, a couple of the groups whose gatherings I go to, they try to accomplish all in 2 or 3 hours. So it's all business and it's all the delegates who are coming and not really so much the families. There are a couple other religious groups that it's the families who are also invited, but I would say you have more unstructured time in those 3 days. And it's nice because I feel that there's more of a chance, especially for your youth. I'm not talking so much about small children, but to see like your high school and college age youth that do come, you know, their interactions and then just being young adults as well. As I was leaving, there was some kind of impromptu tag or some yeah. kind of game out in the center mall of the campground area. I couldn't quite figure out the rules of it. I don't know. Maybe it was a Quaker thing, but it seemed like the kids were figuring it out all on their own. And of course, the truth is that your gathering brings different meetings from all over, you know, a larger geographical area. It's not just Milwaukee or Madison, but all over Wisconsin and Iowa and Minnesota. I think you also reach the UP at North.
1: Yeah, we had a handful of people there from the UP of Michigan. So when you go to these gatherings, again, there's something like 22 judicatories that are part of the Interfaith Conference. I'm assuming that mostly these are, well, they're priests, ministers, imams, representative of a group, as opposed to just families from it, which we do as Quakers, because, of course, we don't have ministers and such in the same sense as other groups. So what would be like if you went to, I'm sure you do go to the Islamic gathering, what would that be like compared to what you saw at Northern Yearly Meeting?
0: Well, the Islamic Society of Milwaukee's annual meeting is just maybe about a 3 hour event that occurs on a Sunday afternoon. And you have the executive committee there that makes presentations and the imams make presentations. And, you know, maybe there's a community discussion or if there's bylaws to be discussed, there might be a vote, but it's all rather focused. It's like almost like a business meeting for the community. the Jewish

0: Federation similarly goes in about a 1.5 or 2 hour period with certain business and election matters. They present a few awards as well. Then you might have, for example, the United Church of Christ, which is very large. They bring delegates, lay and ministers from all across the state of Wisconsin. And I know that they limit the number of delegates that are coming. And again, it's pretty business oriented, although their event is spread over, I think it's 2 days, as I recall. It might be 2.5. You know, some of these larger gatherings, they also might have pre or post meetings for clergy or other people to meet and discuss, whether it's in preparation or perhaps in, you know, reflection on what has occurred. It's more business. Yes, there is some entertainment as well. I'll say this. I mean, I don't attend annual gatherings. If there are annual gatherings of all of the judicatories, all of the faith members, I only would go to an event that was open and perhaps where I had an indication also from our interfaith conference representative that my presence would be in some way constructive or needed. So, for example, one judicatory, I had attended their conference gathering 2 or 3 years in a row. And this year they were like, well, we have other stuff going on. So why don't you just feel free to relax on Friday and Saturday? And it's not necessary for you to attend. And I thought, well, that's great because I know if there was something important or that I could be helpful, or even if it was just tabling on behalf of the Interfaith Conference, I would be there.
1: I was looking through the 22 judicatories and I was comparing that with MICA. Maybe we should compare what the Interfaith Conference is versus MICA, which is the Milwaukee Inner City Congregations Allied for Hope. MICA, by the way, was formed the year that I moved from Milwaukee up to Eau Claire. So I was in on the initial forming of MICA. I knew about that. I didn't actually participate it, but I was talking to the members of the Quaker meeting in Milwaukee who were part of that formation.
0: And what year was that, Mark?
1: MICA was formed in 1988. What year was the Interfaith Conference of Greater Milwaukee formed?
0: Well, the Interfaith Conference was formed in 1970, and actually it was formed out of two prior organizations that had started meeting at least as far back as the early 1960s, and it might have even been prior to that. There is a history of the Interfaith Conference decade by decade actually up on our website, which is interfaithconference.org. So the primary difference between the Interfaith Conference of Greater Milwaukee and MICA has to do with the nature of our membership. To my understanding, MICA involves individual congregations in Milwaukee that are interested in working together with other congregations who have a presence inside the city of Milwaukee. You can hear that even in MICA's name, Inner City Congregations Allied for Hope. On the other hand, the Interfaith Conference, now we do have some members which are just single places of worship because they're small. But we do have other religious organizational memberships in which they have, you know, they represent the entire group of churches or congregations that are within a geographical area. We call ourselves the Interfaith Conference of Greater Milwaukee because our bylaws require that any given religious group have an office or place of worship or some kind of faith presence within the 5-county area of Milwaukee and the surrounding counties of Waukesha, Racine, Ozaukee, and Washington counties. But some of our members also have statewide reach. So, for example, the Episcopal Diocese of Wisconsin, the entire state of Wisconsin. And then there is the Roman Catholic Archdiocese of Milwaukee, you know, very large. We have the ELCA, the Evangelical Lutheran Church in America, Greater Milwaukee Synod. Again, they cover a geographical area which is larger than ours, as does the United Church of Christ. They've kind of reorganized in the last year or two. They now have a Wisconsin conference, but previously they had divided the state into quadrants. On the other hand, there are other congregations like the Islamic Society of Milwaukee, although the Islamic Society now operates three places of worship in the greater Milwaukee area. It doesn't have a presence outside of our area as well, but nonetheless, it's just a smaller place. And then there are other groups that are even smaller as well. The Church of Jesus Christ of Latter-day Saints, I believe, has two. I could be incorrect on that, but I believe they have two places of worship. The ones that I'm most familiar with, they have one in Brookfield, and then I believe the other one, it's in Western Milwaukee County. I'm not sure if it's Hales Corners or Greendale, but as well. And then there are others that are just single churches in the greater Milwaukee area. And then we have a couple of hybrids as well. So the Wisconsin Council of Rabbis and Milwaukee Jewish Federation, they don't operate places of worship per se, but they do have a situation in which, like, the Milwaukee Jewish Federation funds many of the synagogues in the Milwaukee area, I believe mostly Reform synagogues, and the Wisconsin Council of Rabbis, again, a statewide organization of, again, I think largely Reform rabbis, but they're centered largely in the Milwaukee area as well. So, you know, you can see that we have different size judicatories from very large, the largest being the Roman Catholics, the United Church of Christ, the ELCA, the United Methodist Church, and then much smaller organizations.
1: Like the Milwaukee Friends Meeting, which is really tiny compared to most organizations. Because of that, I feel honored that you came to our statewide Northern Yearly Meeting thing. I feel honored that you take your time for this small group of people. Now, I know Quakers tend to be more activist, more involved in a wider way than many organizations, but I think there's, I don't know, I wouldn't be surprised if the Sikh community, even though it's maybe got just one worship site, that if they were not activist in an extra, they'd level up, you know. There's more people involved, I think.
0: It's certainly true that there are some smaller, and maybe it's because they're smaller, they realize the importance of networking and being out there and working for social justice, not only for themselves, but for others. But the Quaker community in Milwaukee carries a message that has always been more activist in the social justice area. And social justice is very important to our mission as the Interfaith Conference of Greater Milwaukee, because quite frankly, our organization arises out of a lot of the social justice movements of the 1960s, and we continue to have those areas of interest in what we do. But yes, the Quakers, certainly a small but very powerful group in Milwaukee, and there are other smaller groups as well that are very vocal in promoting social justice and working for the common good.
1: I want to read the mission that's on the website for interfaithconference.org. The Interfaith Conference of Greater Milwaukee builds relationships among people of faith to promote greater understanding, dignity, and respect, and to advocate for the inclusion and acceptance of all. That's a wonderful mission as far as I'm concerned. The vision, as it's stated there, is we envision a strong, peaceful, and sustainable community where we're all treated with justice, mutual respect, and dignity. Have you achieved that purpose yet?
0: Like all great things, it's never finally achieved. It's something that every generation has to keep working on. But nonetheless, we continue to pursue it.
1: We're speaking to Ahmed Qureshi today, who is the executive director of the Interfaith Conference of Greater Milwaukee. How long have you been executive director?
0: Approximately 3 years, although formally I was installed in September of 2023. So it'll be a full 3 years in about another 3 months.
1: I do want to compare what MICA does. And again, on the website for MICA, which is a different organization structured differently, it's focused differently in terms of who's included or how they make decisions. They say that on their website that they're a multiracial, multicultural, interfaith organization. And certainly, I think you can check off all those boxes for the Interfaith Conference of Greater Milwaukee. You are multiracial, multicultural, interfaith. But my sense is that the MICA, which has that name, inner city congregations in there, even though they include places out in Wauwatosa and further out, their objective is somehow to focus, help the inner city of Milwaukee. Whereas I have the sense that the Interfaith Conference is more about just bringing diverse religious faith groups together. Does that sound right?
0: I think that there's a kind of overlap. And yes, there is also a certain focus to it. So for the listeners, as executive director of the Interfaith Conference, I also attend kind of in an observer kind of status, what they call their Religious Leaders Caucus meeting. It's on a monthly basis. And so we hear about what MICA is doing, and, you know, we might make suggestions, or sometimes we even co-sponsor an event and the like. And there is overlap, I mean, in membership. So, you know, the Islamic Society of Milwaukee, for example, belongs to both organizations. There's certainly been significant Muslim representation to MICA. And then there are individual synagogues, or there's at least one Roman Catholic church that belongs to MICA. But on the other hand, we are trying to reach further into our respective judicatory organizations and trying to build relationships between leadership. You know, in addition to the mission statement, which you read, we definitely have a goal of convening religious leadership in the greater Milwaukee area in order that if something happens, there's a relationship between these people already, and maybe they can react or come together or advocate more effectively with each other. I have to say, too often, and this is just the world we live in, too often some of our gatherings center around tragedies. So, for example, after 9/11, the Interfaith Conference actually reached out to the Islamic Society of Milwaukee and invited. The Islamic Society of Milwaukee was already active in a subcommittee then known as the Milwaukee Association of Interfaith Relations. It was kind of a quasi-independent committee of the Interfaith Conference. Now it's called the Committee for Interfaith Understanding. It's a regular program of the Interfaith Conference. And so the Islamic Society of Milwaukee was invited formally to join about a year after 9/11, although there were a number of programs that were done in that intervening 1 year. Or, you know, the Sikh temple shooting at Oak Creek in 2012, the two Sikh temples, one in Oak Creek and one in Brookfield, they became formal members after that. And, you know, sometimes these terrible things happen. There was the terrible attack on the Christmas parade out in Waukesha. There have been shootings. There have been other issues. So, yes, sometimes these kind of tragedies or terrible events occur, and the faith community comes together either in commemoration kind of programs or perhaps even to do events or educational series of lectures to address things. But then on the other hand, we have our other kinds of programming as well ongoing, in which we try to. So in addition to convening religious leadership, we have other educational and dialogue kind of programs that we certainly try to bring to the fore. Because through this kind of program, we do hope to promote our mission statement of building relations among people of faith to promote greater understanding.
1: Folks, we're speaking with Ahmed Qureshi. He is executive director of the Interfaith Conference of Greater Milwaukee. I ran into him just a couple weeks ago at a regional Quaker gathering and just thought it would be wonderful to bring his story of how these different religious faith communities work together, understanding one another, perhaps. I think by knowing one another, we increase the likelihood we're going to have peace in our community. And I'm so thankful he's joining us. I do have a link to interfaithconference.org on northernspiritradio.org. Actually, I've got links to all of our guests from the past 21 years that we've been doing Northern Spirit Radio programs. 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And you'll find immense amount of resources. 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And I see that as the work that we get through Ahmed's work with the Interfaith Conference. Also on the NordenspiritRadio.org site, you'll find a place to post comments, give me suggestions of places I should be going, people I should be talking to. Let us know what you think of our programming so far. We've got open ears because we want to be responsive to the needs of the wider community, not just whatever happens to be in my mind and heart. There's a lot of things in there, so it's pretty crowded, but I think you can help enrich it more with your suggestions. So please do that on our website. Our programs are carried on some 38, 39 community radio stations across the United States. So wherever you're listening to us from, whether it's down in Arkansas, in Massachusetts, or in northern Florida, or in Texas, wherever you're hearing us, I hope you have your own equivalent of the Interfaith Conference that is working for mutual understanding and building community. So I'm hoping that by listening to what we get to talk to Ahmed about, that in some ways it helps you take another step towards mutual knowledge and I think national peace. That kind of community is so important. When you say, Ahmed, that, you know, after the Waukesha Christmas, drove a car into people, and that which happened in Waukesha. I don't know if everybody across the country knew about this. Number of people killed and the insanity of it. The fact that we can all come together, irrespective of our religious affiliation, faith community, we can come together and weep for the people who are hurt and try and build a community where that kind of thing doesn't happen. I think there's great strength there possible. That would be just before you became executive director, right? That happened?
0: That's correct. That happened shortly before. I actually don't have it in front of me. I think it may be about a year before, perhaps the preceding December. I think we were out of COVID. I don't remember us wearing masks, or maybe we were all wearing masks. And as we stood up to, when walked up to the microphone, we took the masks off. You know, probably your nationwide listeners are those who are more regional rather than local. Other than 9/11, which everybody knows about, probably the thing that happened inside the greater Milwaukee area, which is most widely known from a tragedy perspective, was the Sikh temple shooting in August of 2012. The Interfaith Conference played a big role in helping to promote the gatherings that occurred not only within a few days after event, but then on an annual basis for many years thereafter, including a very large 10th anniversary commemoration of that as well. So yes, that the shooting at the Oak Creek Sikh Temple in 2012, that certainly had very wide national attention paid to it. Unfortunately, just like any other large urban area, and I guess not really limited to urban areas either, it happens in rural areas as well, where there's gun violence. You know, we've had to deal with events like this, tragedies through the years. Anyway, it's a difficult aspect of the job. I think that we like to come together for positive dialogue. We like our monthly dinner dialogues, which is grassroots, and we also rotate that around to different locations as well, where we bring people together to share a meal and then to answer prompts. It's really to encourage storytelling. We call it our Amazing Faith Dinner Dialogues. In any event, what we try to do is people come away from that, usually a very positive, uplifting experience in which they feel they've gotten to meet people of different backgrounds and different faiths at the end of the evening. And they can walk away with a positive experience about the whole thing. But yes, sometimes our events center around these tragedies.
1: I see tragedies as having a double potential because it rivets the attention. People can step forward and say, okay, I've been sitting on my butt. I now need to be concerned about what happens, the violence, the misfortune that happens to many people. And so it can be a real positive thing, even though it hurts so much. It also can be used to create phobias. I think after the attack on the Twin Towers, there was a whole lot of the message nationally was to not vilify Muslims or just a particular people, but yet there were other people who took it as an opportunity to act out Islamophobia. Likewise, whenever you have an attack on over in Pittsburgh, I think it was the Jewish congregation that was attacked.
0: The Temple of Life shooting in, I don't know, it might have been 2019. I might be wrong on the year, but it's the, or is it not Temple of Life, the Tree of Life Synagogue. We had a very large interfaith program actually in Milwaukee immediately after that occurred. So sometimes something happens on a national scale that we do respond to locally. Actually, the truth is, so as we record this program in early June of 2026, we've had three major statements this year. Back in January, after the killings of Renee Good and Alex Pretty up in the Twin Cities, we issued a statement and held a press conference at City Hall in Milwaukee on immigration, asylum, and the right to peaceably assemble. In March, there was the shooting at Temple Israel, which was a place of worship and a school, and that occurred in Michigan. And then in May, just a few weeks ago, there was the shooting at a mosque, which was also a school in San Diego. We put out the statement on that as well. And I think you might have been attendance at the Northern Yearly Meeting when I gave my, take to call it a TED Talk. I was allowed to speak for 5 minutes.
1: Fox Talks is what we call him after George Fox. His name wasn't Ted, it was George.
0: Okay, so I gave a Fox Talk and I said that, you know, my program coordinator observed to me that in the last year and a half, we've been issuing statements about every other month, whereas in prior years, 3 or 4 years preceding that, we had been maybe issuing statements maybe a couple times a year instead of
1: every other month.
0: Yeah, so fancy that.
1: Yeah. There's a few things that I'm very curious about your experience. Again, coming from Islamic society and Islamic groups in Milwaukee, I think how much I've learned. I grew up Catholic, and I became involved with Quakers after I was an adult. And learning how Quakers make decisions differently. I don't know if you sat in on our meeting for business. I think it must feel very foreign to people. And I realize I've never sat in, witnessed a Muslim decision-making process. And I think it must be very different. And then the Quaker meeting I'm part of here in Eau Claire, we rent from the Presbyterians. That's where we have our rooms. We were with Lutherans before. We were with American Baptists before. So I get to get little insights into that. And I think you traveling around, you get to see all different ways people work. How would you compare Islamic or Muslim, or I'm not sure which way to designate it, decision-making of your faith community versus some of the other interesting examples you've seen?
0: Well, Mark, you know, this is an area in which sometimes what your faith teaches you is not exactly what the people who follow the faith actually do. So I'm going to actually start with the Quakers. And the interesting thing is, a lot of the people who represent the different judicatories to the Interfaith Conference Board, some of them have the authority. They come in with the authority and they know that they can speak for their congregation in certain areas. And others will say, well, we have to go back and speak with the church leader because that church leader has a lot of authority. And then there are other religious organizations where they acknowledge that They have some leadership ability and ability to speak for their headquarters, but they acknowledge that when it comes to congregations, some of them has used the phrase, it's herding cats. And then there are other groups, and I think I count the Quakers one of these. You know, they may have definite social justice perspective, but they're not going to have doctrinal perspective on an issue, and they just may let the issue pass without actually ever formally weighing in on it. And then there are groups like the Islamic Society of Milwaukee, which, listen, I was president of the organization for 8 years, from 2009 to 2017, and I served as an officer many, many years before that. And that leadership structure, so it's a Sunni Islamic organization, which is a little different than being Shia when it comes to religious leadership. So there is a strong center of authority or representation of people, because the leadership at the Islamic Society of Milwaukee is elected. That is like the board leadership. However, the religious leadership is hired in the Islamic community. And so usually deference is paid on religious issues to the people who are hired. And sometimes imams are fired too, or they leave on their own accord. Sometimes they leave on their own accord to better things as well. But then there are other religious groups that things do not happen unless the top person, there's enough hierarchical control that they have to agree. So I'm not going to mention a particular incident, but I remember one statement where there was a lot of support on the board, maybe almost unanimous support on the board, got vetoed as being contrary to that religious organization's teaching. And then some of the meetings that I've attended, you know, they have issues usually framed in their bylaws, and they conduct, there's debates and there's discussion and there's subcommittees meeting in advance, and it takes a year or two to come to fruition, and then it's voted on and discussed, and it's all very, I mean, and there are thousands, or at least there are hundreds of people in the room who are voting. So, I mean, that is a lot different than what I understand the Quaker experience to be. Mark, I expect you to correct me if I'm wrong, but I'm going to throw something at you. My understanding of the Quaker meetings and Quaker decision making is that people will sit quietly and respectfully until they feel moved to have something to say on the issue. And sometimes maybe something doesn't get discussed at all. And it's like, so there's this book, actually it's three books and associated books. It's called The Lord of the Rings by J.R.R. Tolkien. And then there's this one group of creatures called the Ents, and they're like these big tree-like creatures, and they sit around and discuss things, and they think very carefully and quietly about it. But sometimes it's not fast enough for everybody else who's like concerned about an issue, but they eventually weigh in. And so I think that my experience of the Quakers is that they are a more, shall we say, deliberative in all senses of that word kind of decision-making model, while others are one person and others are essentially kind of like they have the authority to throw the dart at the dartboard.
1: It certainly does happen a lot in Quaker meetings. We spent some time. The most contentious issues are usually what color carpet you're going to put in a room. But because we do have a group sense about peace and social justice issues, that probably takes considerably less time than most groups. And this is why I was wondering, for Islamic groups or for the UCC or for the Jewish synagogues or whatever, how much voting happens versus what in Quaker community we call it deciding in unity. So quite literally, one person can prevent the whole group from going forward, even if you have 300 people there. It's possible. It's not likely that it'll happen because we have always listened to and respected every individual who comes and shares their input with their reflection of the divine. So things move forward more quickly than you would expect. So we're a little bit faster than the Ents. but not nearly as fast as a number of other groups.
0: And honestly, I did not say that in any manner of disrespect.
1: Oh, no, I feel honored to be compared to the Ents.
0: The Ents of the Lord of the Rings are very noble creatures.
1: That is a great compliment, as a matter of fact. So one of the things that I think that in your position as executive director of Interfaith Conference Greater Milwaukee, that I think that by attending all these different groups and working with these 22 different judicatories, I think this must give you some kind of a doctorate in religious studies. I think, did you actually study other religions beforehand, or did you just have to learn this on the job?
0: Oh, I've had a personal interest in religion. Listen, by background, I'm a lawyer. So I went to Marquette University undergrad. I was a liberal arts student. I did my 9 or 12 credits of theology that you had to do as an undergrad at Marquette, at least back at that time. But no, I've always had an interest in other faiths. I have to tell you, one reason I also go to these gatherings is it actually is an excellent opportunity to find out what the current issues are for each religious group. You can imagine, of course, that at annual meetings, the issues that are most concern to religious groups at the time come up. And there have been a couple of times also when it hasn't been lately, but I remember a few years ago at one annual gathering, there was like, and so what does the Interfaith Conference do, because it was a line on their budget. And we've had excellent support, but listen, from our judicatories, probably 2/3 of our budget comes from what we sometimes call dues, but they're really donations from our groups. Most of the rest of it comes from our programming, revenue from programming. It is important, I think, to know what the issues of a concern are. Some concerns can just be bricks and mortar. Like one group, like, oh, we're going to be building a new high school this year or something like that. Or one of a concern in our group is with the violence that is going on, there is a very large concern about their safety in participating in events. So every group has a little bit of its own concern. And so it's good to have the ear to the ground to figure out what might be going on as far as their participation in the Interfaith Conference for the upcoming year or even the next few years.
1: You're sited in Milwaukee, and I think you've been there many decades. So maybe you can give this answer. Again, I moved from Milwaukee, still, of course, have friends and really important connections there. Do you think Milwaukee is a welcoming, diverse city for immigrants or for people who don't fit the norm, for minorities?
0: Like every community, Milwaukee has its pluses and minuses. I will say this, the leadership out of the city of Milwaukee mayoral office and the common council and the leadership of mayors in suburbs such as Oak Creek, where the Sikh temple shooting occurred, or out in Brookfield, where there was some resistance on the ground to the building of a mosque by the Islamic Society of Milwaukee about 10 years ago. We've had significant allies in local leadership, community leadership as well, and overwhelmingly positive. And so I think many good things have happened. But of course, Mark, sometimes these good things have happened in reaction to negative things. So, I mean, obviously, the Sikh temple shooting, although the motives of the shooter at the Sikh temple were never able to be absolutely determined because he disposed of all of his electronic equipment before the shooting, and then he died immediately, you know, coming out of the building when he was confronted by the Oak Creek police officer, Brian Murphy. So, I mean, we have had these tragedies as well. And I mean, after 9/11, you can talk about the good and the bad as well on that for the Islamic community. I remember that we had a situation in which there were women who covered their hair and so were more easily identifiable as women were being accosted by men. So, you know, there was always this gender component of men who hated Muslims being brave around unaccompanied Muslim women. Yeah, go figure that.
1: There's something that we do here in Eau Claire. Fortunately, Bob is the person who brought it forth, and it's the Interfaith Prayer Service for Peace and Unity. We do it like 3 times a year, and he always makes sure it's very interfaith. So there's usually someone from the Islamic community, there's Jewish, there's Quaker, there's Christian of various varieties, or maybe it's the Episcopal or the Catholics or whatever, Hindu. And we're each asked to share 7 or 8 minutes prayer on behalf of our group for peace and unity. I find that such a wonderful thing, and there's not much script to it. But it is a chance for us all to be together and share a little bit. I think your program would be enriched. There's a lot of wonderful things you do as part of the Interfaith Conference. You've got your Interfaith Green Teams. You've got your Peace and International Issues Committee premier program, which happens in March, your luncheons that you do. Theology of Disability webinar, I think, came out of your group.
0: That's coming up.
1: Yeah, right. That's coming up, Theology of Disability webinar. There's Amazing Faith Dinner Dialogue, which sounds wonderful. That's pretty structured. This thing that happens is pretty unstructured. Just here's your 7 or 8 minutes. Go ahead. And I just think that there's so many blessings that can come out of that, just hearing one another. Don't you think you want to add that? Will you suggest it to the group on my behalf? And if they have a question, I'll connect them up to Bob, who's been making it happen here.
0: I'll do that. I'd also like to, we do these webinars. So you referenced the Theology of Disability webinar, which is coming up a week from today as we record this. So actually what that is we have, I think we're at 7 or 8 speakers. We have a deaf Catholic or a hearing impaired Catholic priest. So there's going to be American Sign Language as well. We have someone speaking from a more Protestant perspective. We have a Jewish, a Muslim, a Hindu. I think we have a Baha'i speaker. I'm not going to be able to get them all. So we go an hour and everybody gets 6 or 7 minutes to give their faith perspective, you know, a little religious teaching, as it were, on the topic. And we started doing these kind of webinars with like a panel presentation on a topic. We've been doing it more regularly since last summer. We started last summer with How Do We Welcome the Stranger, and that webinar and a written summary of, I think we've had 13 or 15 of our judicatories contribute to it. We've done one on faith and wealth, attitudes toward the accumulation, possession, and spending of wealth. We had a faith and fasting. Our Tuesdays in March program with our Peace and International Issues Committee was faith and civic life. And so we had 5 different faith presenters come in on that. And we're doing more recording. We're trying to get more content on these particular webinars up online. As I said, most of our prayer issues tend to come like in the context of press conference or events when we face tragedy. And really the last one of those was in January. This again was in regard to the shooting of the 2 people up in the Twin Cities, Alex Priddy and Renee Good. We used to have an annual interfaith gathering around the Thanksgiving time of year in which we would do like an interfaith Thanksgiving. Now, we haven't picked that up again since COVID as an organization, but I have hopes for that. But, you know, sometimes the women, they didn't really like the idea of doing it on the Wednesday evening before Thanksgiving.
1: A little bit too busy.
0: Exactly. They somehow are getting stuck preparing the meal for the next day. So, but yes, there's another, we haven't fully formulated this yet, but I think it would be an excellent opportunity for an event. We have been discussing what the Interfaith Conference should do about the 250th anniversary of the Declaration of Independence. Should it be a reflective program, America at 250, an interfaith perspective, or should it be prayers for America going forward? Because I think, Prabh, I suspect the prayer that you would offer would say something about where you've been and where you are and where you hope to be. We haven't quite figured it out yet, Mark, but it's a good suggestion, and I think that maybe that has a place in, because we've talked about doing something America at 250. So anybody out there who's listening is welcome to steal the idea and use it in their own interfaith communities. As I said to the people, because I realized when I spoke at your Northern Yearly meeting, I was addressing people from all out, including outsider territory area. If there's anything that you see on the Interfaith Conference website that we can be of any help for your local interfaith community, please feel free to reach out. My email address is on the website. If you went to the About tab and went down to Staff and Cabinet, and I'm at the top of that drop down. I mean, and it has my email address, execdirector@interfaithconference.org. I'm certainly willing to share or help out anyone who's trying to get an interfaith effort going in their community.
1: That's riches you're doing. Again, folks, the purpose that Ahmed Qureshi is talking about for the Interfaith Conference is to promote greater understanding, dignity, and respect, advocate for the inclusion, acceptance of all. That's kind of work that Ahmed's been doing. I thought I'd save the toughest, maybe most fruitful question for last, Ahmed. I was wondering if you could share with our listeners, because I think sitting in your chair is very challenging and maybe a very fruitful chair to sit in. Could you share with us perhaps your greatest blessing and your greatest challenge of your work? I think that there's got to be times when you'd pull your hair out if you had any on top of your head. And I think there's other times that you must feel overflowing, the joy must be overflowing from your seat as well.
0: Well, it's really hard to choose one thing to be grateful for. And actually, my religious tradition would teach me to be grateful not only for the good things, and of course, I'm grateful for all of the good things, but even to be grateful for the bad things that happen. Because from my own personal spiritual faith perspective, if something bad happens to you, it's an opportunity for spiritual growth, spiritual reflection. If it happened because you did something wrong, or you maybe it's just an opportunity for self-reflection and an opportunity to remember who God is and who you are and who is the best of all planners. But I really do have enjoyed, on a personal basis, working with the representatives of the different faiths. Sometimes it's challenging, but I think it's a blessing as executive director to be able to work closely with and have many of the people involved in the Interfaith Conference. They serve for years, and so it's a long-term relationship. And so I really enjoy working with people from different faiths and getting to know them and deal with them on a personal level. Oh, Mark, probably the toughest thing is when you really believe that something should happen, that a particular statement should issue, but it gets blocked. And it occasionally happens at the Interfaith Conference, and that can be very challenging. That's just, though, from a personal executive director standpoint. You know, obviously, more terrible things have happened than that. Obviously, whether it's locally at the Sikh temple or these terrible shootings, terrible acts of prejudice and discrimination that have occurred, and then it becomes, you know, it's just, I mean, some people on the board will acknowledge some burnout from these kinds of events where the Interfaith Conference comes together. So that's a little bit of a tougher situation from a board perspective for the Interfaith Conference.
1: I'm grateful that you've taken on this challenge over the course of these decades, both as part of, as a member of the conference and as the executive director. There is always the danger that there will be burnout, that it'll erode your soul, it'll erode. And fortunately, you can turn back to a source that can renew that energy, can renew the soul. So I think there's a special place people of faith have in this kind of work. Because it's not just numbers, it is actually a spirit that rises above and beyond the numbers. And I appreciate that you, Ahmed, have put your life on the line that way. I thought of one more question. This one maybe will be the most joyful question of all. Which work did you like better, being executive director of Interfaith Conference of Greater Milwaukee or being a lawyer?
0: Okay. I have to acknowledge that as a lawyer, because I handled civil trial matters and also administrative hearing kind of issues. Yeah, I enjoyed winning. But to tell you the truth, Mark, there's a reason why as I'm reaching the twilight of my working career that I had wanted to go into the nonprofit world, transition as it were. And the truth is, I've represented the Islamic community to the Interfaith Conference on its board for 20 years. And as I was approaching the time when I was thinking about this transition and our prior executive director gave his notice, I was encouraged to apply. It's like, what are you waiting for? You do this all the time on a volunteer basis and you enjoy it. So maybe now is the time. And so I am grateful for the opportunities that God has brought me, and may he give me the strength to do the best that I can for the Interfaith Conference and the entire community, whether it be my faith community or all the other faith communities or even the greater Milwaukee community in general.
1: I really think that Milwaukee and the Interfaith Conference of Greater Milwaukee are so fortunate to have you there with your heart and your spirit, your mind, to be able to do this work, bringing these 22 member faiths together to care for so many people from such a significant platform. And the fact that you've put so much of your life in this bucket, some people want to spread it out between many different buckets, and I'm sure you've been tempted that way, but the fact that you've invested this much of your life and caring in this bucket is only the biggest blessing that you could have given to the whole city of Milwaukee. So again, folks, we've been speaking with Ahmed Qureshi. He is executive director of Interfaith Conference. Their website, interfaithconference.org. You snagged a good domain name there, by the way. That was pretty fortunate.
0: We got involved early. As I said, we were founded in 1970. And so when the internet was invented,
1: grab that.
0: Whenever the domain names were registered, it was before my time. I could take no credit for that. Yes, we got it. We are the domain name interfaithconference.org. You don't have to worry about all the rest of the stuff.
1: I'll have that link, of course, on northernspiritradio.org. 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Thank you for your work, and thanks for joining me for Spirit in Action.
0: Thank you very much, Mark. I appreciate the opportunity to speak to your audience.
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0: Welcome to Arts Express. This is Prairie Miller, and on the show, baseball bats, Swiss cheese, and 900 U.S. bases around the world. Pacifica host Garland Nixon does the math.
1: Good evening. My name is Garland Nixon.
2: We got one or two things going on. We got a couple things going on. You know, I'm laughing, but they're very dangerous things. They're very tragic things. They're very controversial things. So what's happening? Well, it was before this, just before this conflict started, my position was clear. And that was, if the United States embarks upon a war against Iran, number one, they will lose. Kinetically, they will lose. Iran has some advantages that the United States can't overcome, number one. Number two, the United States military ain't what it used to be by any stretch of the imagination. A lot of our hardware is obsolete. Bottom line, we have been surpassed by a lot of people. And keep in mind something. What the U.S. does is expeditionary. Militarily, we send, okay, you're in Iran, you're wherever you are, right? Because the U.S. is an imperial power, an empire power, like the British. Why do we have this giant Navy? Why do we have this giant Navy and this giant Air Force? Why, you ask? It certainly ain't to defend the United States homeland. It has been said about the U.S. homeland, about the remote nature of the U.S. homeland and the ease of defending the U.S. homeland, that the United States is a country that has insignificant powers to the north and south and fish to the east and west. Ain't nobody coming to attack the U.S. So why do we have this gigantic military? And why do we have 900 bases to try to rule the world? Now, here's the problem. Technology has changed. And now people have long-range missiles. And when you come to get them, they can sit back. See, range, it makes all the difference in the world. If I have arrows and spears, I can only fire or throw them but so far. And if you have cannons and muskets, you can shoot me

What does that mean in a geopolitical terms of analysis? That means that geography has its advantages that you can't overcome. That's why people like don't defeat Afghanistan. You go in there's a bunch of mountains, people hiding in caves. I don't care what you got. You got to put a man or woman on the ground with a rifle, and you're going to lose every time. It happens to empires. Where Iran sits, they've got one of the most important choke points in the world, if not the most important choke point in the Straits of Hormuz, that they have surrounded by mountains. There's no way in the world you can stop them from controlling that choke point. Additionally, they have one of the other most significant choke points, which is the Red Sea. It's the Bab el-Mandab Strait, which Yemen controls, which is at the mouth of the Red Sea, which, oh, by the way, what's on the other end of the Red Sea? The Suez Canal. So all things come from the east and they go through the Red Sea. Oops, unless Iran and Yemen say they don't. And then you have to go all the way around the Horn of Africa, which dramatically increases the price and makes it very, very difficult for Europe to make it. So here's my point. They have some advantages that can't be overcome. Technologically speaking, they have basically dug out these gigantic granite mountains and turned them into missile cities. You can drop nuclear weapons on those mountains and they will just bounce off. And so they got mountains that they've hollowed out and built these missile cities full of tens, if not hundreds of thousands, of extremely accurate missiles. Oh, by the way, did I mention Iran has not only do they have their own satellites, they appear to have access to satellites from other superpowers. So in the same way that the United States can see where everybody's moving, when they're moving, look at their cell phone, look at their trace back on their computer, they can tell when you cough. Guess what? Guess who else can do it? Iran. So now you have an instance where the U.S. will have some planes. They'll hide them in a bunker. They'll hide them in a hangar. And Iran will see the nose of that plane stick out of that from 4 miles, 5, 10, 20 miles up. Oh, there's the plane. Next thing you know, guess what? There's missiles whistling through, blowing those planes to smithereens. Guess what? The United States can't, you can't overcome that. You can't bring your ships within 1,000 miles of them or they're going to get sunk. You lost the war. That's why before this, people who want, and why did I say they were going to lose it? Not me. It's because I have friends that I talk to. I have my friends that are former CIA. I have one good friend, most people, probably a lot of people know him, Ray McGovern. Ray McGovern was the guy who went to the president every day. He was a CIA analyst who went to the president of the United States and said, "Here's what I got, president." What was Ray McGovern's job? He was a specialist in Chinese Sino-Russian affairs. He said, "Here's what's going on with the Russians. Here's what's going on with the Chinese. Here's what's going on between the Russians and the Chinese. Here's how it affects us." That's what Ray did. I could go on and on and on of people that I know. You don't have to be a genius if you know people who know stuff. And I would ask them, "What about this, that, and the other?" And they said what they said. And I put it all together and said, "We fight Iran, we lose this war quick, and we lost it quick." There's a reason that they said they called the Israel war when Israel attacked Iran the 12-day war. You know why? Because they had to tap out in 12 days. Iran smacked Israel aside like a fly. Then the United States and Israel attacked. And did you know this? Within 10 days after the conflict, the United States was contacting Iran asking for a ceasefire, and Iran said no. They smacked us like a fly within 10 days. That's reality. Americans think we lost. That is reality. We sat out there, and there's missiles flying at us day and night, and there's nothing we can do to stop them. They turned our bases into Swiss cheese. They had literally tens of thousands of these drones, Garand drones. These drones, the Shahed 5s. These drones are about 11 and a half feet long. They're about 8.5 feet wide. They have 2,000-mile range, pinpoint accuracy. And they carry anywhere from 50 to maybe 110 kilograms. So anywhere from 100 to 200 pounds of high explosives. Do you have any idea what 200 pounds of high explosives will do when it hits a building? It will take a building down. And they're laying by the thousands at them. What did Iran do? And they had a strategy. They started by blinding us. The first couple of days, we had these gigantic radars. And what these radars do is they're over the horizon radars. They cost a billion, anywhere between 500 million to a billion, right? They're sitting there. They look out over the horizon. They see when Iran launches missiles. They then send the data back to Patriot Air Defense Systems, THAAD, Air Defense Systems, and they say, "These missiles are coming. This is the direction they're coming," because those systems can only see but so far. Those computers then begin to calculate what is called a firing solution. Think about this. If you are defending against a missile, if this missile's coming at you, if essentially what you're trying to do is shoot a bullet with another bullet. Consider a bullet coming in and you're trying to shoot another bullet to hit that bullet, right? That's what you're doing when you try to take out a missile.

0: So these air defense systems have to see these missiles as far away as possible, and the computer begins calculating a firing solution. Basically, when will this missile be here, and where does our missile need to be to hit it? That's called a firing solution, right? It's a physical, mathematical calculations. But the computer's doing this. What did Iran do first? They took out those long-range radar first day. Took them out. $500 million and billion-dollar radars. Took them all out. And you know what they took them out with? Shahed 5 drones. You know how much these drones cost? 20 grand. They took out billion-dollar radars with a $20,000 drone. That is a calculation that means you're going to lose the war. Do the math. You fired 500 missiles for every 100 they're firing. How many before you run out and they keep firing? So the bottom line was this: all of these things together meant that the U.S. was going to lose the war. That's why before it started, I said, if the U.S. starts this, they're going to lose the war. Number one. Number two, my position was this: if the U.S. fires, does it, it's over for the U.S. empire. It's over. The U.S. empire, an empire is a narrative. See, people think America's a nation. It's not a nation. Nations don't need 900 military bases around the world to attack people and tell everybody what to do. An empire needs it. Rome needed it. The Greek empire needed bases all over the world so they can dominate people, right? But an empire is also a narrative. And the narrative is everybody has to be scared of me. And when people are no longer scared of you, guess what? You're not an empire anymore. Iran kicked their butt and nobody's scared of us anymore. And I'm going to end up by saying this. So where are we now? Donald Trump had to make a deal. And the deal was a loser's deal. You know, people are like, why did Iran get all of everything they wanted in a deal and we got nothing? Because they won. You're not going to lose a war and get the same deal you would have got if you'd won it. When you lose, you get a loser's deal. When you win, you get a winner's deal. Why did Donald Trump have to sign that? Because he knew our economy will crash. He knew that we will be in a 1929-style depression if he doesn't. And it still may be impossible to stop that. But he knew there was no way if he didn't do it. He knew there was no way to stop it. Donald Trump has said, well, he said recently, you know, we would go into a depression. There's some people that want that, and I don't want it. Donald Trump didn't want to be Herbert Hoover. I mean, he's bad enough as he is now, but I guess he's not completely insane, mostly insane, but maybe not completely insane.
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3: 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Trouble is, God ain't telling nobody who he's for.
4: My name is Captain John Brown! And I am here in the name of the great King of Kings! On the side of justice, and you are on the side of change.
3: Whatever he believed. Didn't matter if it was true or not.
5: For a shameless hypocrisy, America reigns without a rival.
6: Amen! Amen!
7: Amen! Go! Get out!
8: Lunatic.
9: You've been reading the Bible.
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11: We can work with that.
12: You stand for the Lord will stand for you.

0: and those were scenes from The Good Lord Bird, burrowing into the unconventional life of John Brown, last covered here in an interview with actor David Morse. But likewise part of this wild production as well is our guest this week, the equally unexpected Napoli Ever After Saudi director Haifa Al-Mansour, who investigated through likewise unconventional storytelling, like bold and candid dramas of both women and men in her homeland and around the world, including her latest Saudi noir thriller, Unidentified. But first, in this case, her bittersweet biography of the unheralded life and legacy of a British teenager, Mary Shelley, who wrote what would become the most popular figure in Western literature and culture, Frankenstein. Mansour will also share her thoughts for the troubling situation in the Middle East. First, some scenes from Mary Shelley, then Haifa Al-Mansour.
1: I feel a frustration, a constant whisper that I am no closer to achieving my dreams.
2: What is that?
3: That's Shelley. Beautiful, isn't he?
4: Just how old are you, then?
5: Old enough to know why you are asking.
3: I'm 16.
4: When I met you, I felt alive. Come away with me.
6: Are you really involved with that whoremonger?
7: I have a fire in my soul, and I will no longer allow you or anyone else to contain it.
8: Who amongst you has ever wondered if the dead could return to life?
7: Is that really possible? Reanimation.
9: We've been invited to Geneva by Lord Byron.
10: Would you like to join me in the parlor, Miss Goldwyn?
11: I have no quarrel with you becoming lovers.
12: Do you wish to be with someone else?
7: I no longer see the world and its works as they before appeared to me, and men appear to me as monsters.
4: We are each to write a ghost story. It's a competition. The woman is not intelligent enough to form ideas of her own.
7: What's wrong with you?
4: You, Miss Godwin, have the chance to prove me wrong.
7: Don't you recognize Victor Frankenstein?
6: This is no ghost story.
13: It chilled me to the bone.
12: You must get your story published, Mary.
14: Curious subject matter for a young lady.
7: Are you suggesting the work belongs to Mr. Shelley? It is my story. And you dare question a woman's ability to experience loss, betrayal, death.
12: If I had not learned to fight through the anguish, I would not have found this voice. My choice has made me who I am, and I regret nothing.
15: Hello.
16: Hi, how are you?
15: Hello, Haifa Al-Mansour, and welcome to our show.
16: Hi, thanks for...
15: Okay. In contrast to many other filmmakers whose works are characterized by the familiar themes, yours are noted for their unpredictability and always full of new surprises. So how would you say Unidentified is a challenging new direction for you?
16: Yes, it's definitely a new direction for me. but it is not total departure. I love making stories about strong women who will take no for an answer and women who claim agency. And especially coming from home, which is Saudi Arabia and the Middle East, I want to tell stories of women who don't see themselves as victims. And yeah, so, but still, I love to entertain. I see myself as a filmmaker that is drawn to the audiences. I really love being with audiences and entertaining and being part of their journey as viewers.
15: And following up on that, what would you say about how this film addresses the position of women and male relationships with women in Saudi Arabian society? Without giving too much away.
16: Well, that Noel is a woman that is, don't imagine if you take all people's all options and leave them with nothing to be, that they would be healthy and normal. Even if they are women and expected to be nice and kind and sweet, we are flawed and complicated and complex. And it is important to tell stories of women who are complex. We are not just like on one note. And that is, it is important.
15: And outsiders are always surprised how you've overcome barriers to women there and have become the eminent and first ever filmmaker there. What are your thoughts about that?
16: Well, it's amazing how much it changed. When I made Wajda in Saudi Arabia, I wasn't able to be on my crew on the streets because this country was segregated. So I had to direct from a van. And now I'm like out in the streets with everybody wearing my jeans and screaming and my hair is all out. It's totally different situation. And I remember not in this film, in the previous film called The Perfect Candidate. And we were filming and there was like sort of a conservative person who still thought like arts is immoral and shouldn't be in his neighborhood and tried to distract her, stop our filming. We called the police and the police came and took him away. And it was such an empowering moment for me as a woman because as a woman from that country, I was always told like I need to cover and not to have space in the streets. My voice has to be always like not heard. And you know, it was such an empowering moment.
15: And with the ongoing unresolved conflicts surrounding your country and that part of the world, what are your hopes for what's happening over there?
16: Oh, definitely. I hope like things settle down and we are tired from war. And I think like Iran is different than Saudi Arabia. Saudi Arabia is moving toward modernity and secularism.
15: And what about the conflicts going on? What are your hopes?
16: Definitely hoping like things calm down. We don't want war. We don't want like things become calmer. And we are all neighbors. Neighbors need to get together. We need to have a potluck.
15: And you ventured as well into looking at the life of women in Western culture with your extraordinary Mary Shelley and Napoli Ever After. How has that exploration and other thoughts about Western women given you insight into their different and also the same as well plight in the world for women, no matter where?
16: Absolutely. It's a certain degree, of course. Like it's different. Like in the West, the women's rights and feminism has longer history of defending women's and bringing safer spaces for women at work and all that. But still, there is a lot of like discrimination and a lot of marginalizing happen to women, whether it's in corporate or even for me as a director. Sometimes I go on set and just like everybody's trying to find where is the director, and I'm short and like Middle Eastern kind, you know, with an accent, and everybody's like, is she the director? Because everybody is thinking of like a white middle-aged man, right? That is the authority. That is the image of authority in a lot of people's subconsciousness. But I think we are women. We should create always solidarity and move together.
15: And what are your thoughts about Western criticism of the plight of women over there, while not examining their own pressure to look and dress a certain way as women, even disfiguring their bodies and surgically as well?
16: I'm not very much like, I don't say like shouldn't say this about Middle Eastern women, and we shouldn't say, I'm not that type of person who are preoccupied about, oh, you are saying this about my culture, it is wrong. I think like an equal, we need to find the grounds that makes us understand each other on an equal basis, and that is, and not on an equal basis, on like just no acceptance. I don't know if that answers your question, but like I have no, if people have opinions on my culture, it is their opinion, and I don't feel like I need to make films just for them to understand the culture more, and that is my approach towards it.
15: And what are your thoughts as well about the dual nature and significance of your chosen title, Unidentified, referring to a mystery victim and also perhaps an issue of identity, female identity as well, in terms of Unidentified?
16: Absolutely, you nailed it there. It is both, and it is also about like the existence of women. Sometimes like Nawal is a woman whose like options been taken from her. Like she is nobody. Like basically, is being told just disappear, right? Just disappear. You cannot be a mother. You are not a wife. You are not from an influential family. You are not rich. You are nothing. Just like go away, right? So it is just like. And I love that she didn't. Like, oh, I'm here. I am identified.
15: And you've also ventured into male cultural differences as well, as with The Good Lord Bird. Why was that something you wanted to also explore? And what were you up to in The Good Lord Bird?
16: Well, I loved working with Ethan. Ethan Hawke was an amazing actor, and just working with him was like a highlight in my career. It just like I feel it is very very naive to say men are bad and women are just like angels. I think our in life things are very complicated, and it's not black and white. There is a lot of things that exist in the gray, and there are amazing women like the police officer in this film. As he loves Noelle and he wants to support her, and just like as a colleague, there is no romantic relationship as much as like people who came together, and he trusted her and wanted to give her chances to grow and her job. And I think it is like having this like support between men and women is very important, and it is not like saying men are like, yeah, if that makes sense.
15: And what would you say it is about you that gave you the courage and determination to overcome barriers to women in your remarkable achievements?
16: Well, a lot of people say like I'm brave and stuff. I think I'm just crazy, and I love telling stories. Like I never set out to be the first female filmmaker or anything. I just wanted to tell, to be happy and have a voice and tell a story and entertain. And here we go. So I think sometimes women are asked to act in a certain way or be in a certain way to satisfy social expectations from them. Mm. But they should be really real to their true calling from within and do exactly what makes them happy.
15: And what advice would you give to other women, younger women, aspiring to have their voices heard and be seen?
16: Is to go for it. And it's not going to be easy. It is. A lot of people will tell you no, and you shouldn't do that. And people will ridicule and make fun, or just like never open doors. But I think it is. They have to be persistent and know exactly what they want and go for it.
15: And are you working on anything next, or coming out in anything next?
16: I hope so. I'm still like, let's get this out to the world, and then I'm still writing my next. I'm still trying to find the next story.
15: Okay. And since this is for radio and the listeners can't see you, when Haifa Al-Mansour looks in the mirror, what does she see?
16: Oh, I see a little feisty woman. I'm very short. Like I say I'm 5'2", and my husband, he says, you are 5". There's not even 5'1".
15: And any last word on Unidentified?
16: I hope people go and watch the film and enjoy it. It's a film that is deeply rooted in Saudi culture, but has a universal theme underneath. And it is fun, and it is very entertaining. So I hope people go and enjoy it.
15: Okay, Haifa Al-Mansour, thank you so much for joining us on the show. And I will get the word out.
16: Oh, thank you so much. Really appreciate it.
15: Okay, bye.
16: Thanks, bye.

this is Jack Shalom. Welcome to In Case You Missed It, a semi-occasional roundup of the week's most absurd and head-shaking news. First up, in our When It Rains, It Pours department, The Guardian reports that at the Texas Republican Party's annual convention this year, an African elephant weighing roughly 4 tons and adorned with a large campaign-themed banner was brought in to impress attendees. But just after Republican Texas Governor Greg Abbott finished his keynote speech, the elephant urinated all over the convention floor, causing attendees to scurry from the aisles. The elephant rental business offered visitors an up-close and personal experience with the elephants for $125 per ticket. But don't worry, because for those of us who cannot afford $125, the Republican senators effectively offered to crap on citizens for free. In our I Heard It Through the Grapevine department, the New York Times reported that the Pentagon had recently raised the threat level posed by Israeli spying on the U.S. to critical. Pentagon reports include concerns that Israel has stepped up efforts to monitor senior U.S. officials, including ace Iran war negotiator Steve Witkoff, and officials in the Pentagon's very own Defense Intelligence Agency. It even reached the point where Israeli intelligence agents were caught red-handed attempting to plant a listening device in a U.S. Secret Service vehicle. Who is the U.S. to keep secrets from its Israeli partners? We're good listeners. You can't blame us. There's got to be at least one good listener in a relationship, eh? The ever-reliable New York Post reports that the cabin of a British Airways flight to Las Vegas caught fire when a cell phone in use aboard had its lithium iron battery burst into flames, scorching the cabin. Fortunately, no one was hurt. But I guess that gives new meaning to the term burner phone. And in our The Devil Made Me Do It department, Starbucks Korea will simultaneously close all its stores for a mandatory history lesson after a disastrous promotion evoked memories of a pro-democracy massacre that sparked public and political backlash. More than 2,000 stores will temporarily close on June 22nd so staff can watch recorded lectures on modern Korean history and engage in social sensitivity training. The half-day closures will cost Starbucks an estimated $1.4 million in lost sales. The measures followed a public relations crisis triggered when Starbucks Korea ran a discount promotion for its Tank Tumbler series on May 18th. But that date was the anniversary of a 1980 massacre in Gwangju during a military dictatorship-era torture scandal where tanks ran in the streets crushing student protesters. Koreans were incensed that Starbucks had launched a tumbler called Tank on the anniversary of that day and that the coffee chain was declaring it Tank Day. The promotion led to boycotts, customers smashing Starbucks mugs and tumblers, and government ministries cutting ties with the chain. Starbucks blamed the marketing disaster on an AI tool with little human oversight. Hey, Starbucks said, ain't our fault. Of course, the whole purpose of AI is the unaccountability. All we can say, Starbucks, is thanks a lot. Hey, and then Pete Tolak in Counterpunch magazine reports that a little-noticed court decision in Delaware confirmed that corporations have the right to vote in that state. A Delaware Superior Court judge ruled that corporations that own property in the town of Fenwick Island have the right to vote in town elections under the state law. Despite the challenge by the ACLU, the judge ruled that the ACLU has not demonstrated that this policy violates the policy of one person or entity, one vote. Well, Delaware's legal affection for corporations is no secret.
Nearly two-thirds of the companies listed in the Fortune 500 are incorporated in Delaware. In fact, one two-story office building in Wilmington, Delaware, is the legal address of 285,000 companies. Author Pete Dolak reminds readers of one of the best signs at Occupy Wall Street. "I'll believe corporations are people when Texas executes one." And the New York Knicks, who gave the city its first NBA championship in 53 years, with its defeat of the San Antonio Spurs, have one more gift for New Yorkers. The city's Department of Investigation instructed marshals to suspend all scheduled evictions Thursday in light of the Knicks parade. City Limits magazine reports that the reprieve for tenants will be temporary in a city with a mounting housing crisis. City marshals conducted over 19,000 evictions in 2025, and New York is on pace to match that figure in 2026. Hey, wouldn't it be cool if that figure were just one more than the number of evictions in San Antonio? Go New York! In our Put Your Daughters to Work department, Wired magazine reports that Meta CEO Mark Zuckerberg sought to suck up to President Donald Trump after the 2024 election by texting Trump a photo of a letter written by his 8-year-old daughter in which she wrote that she, quote, looked forward to the golden age of America. When Zuckerberg visited Trump shortly after, Trump played the national anthem over loudspeakers, but it soon became clear that this was no ordinary rendition of the Star Spangled Banner, but one by a group of detained January 6th rioters known as the J6 Prison Choir.

Waves. Okay, gotta work on the high notes there. In our Cat's Got Your Tongue department, the New York Times reports that in Turkey, a production of the ballet Romeo and Juliet went awry when a stray cat walked on stage during Romeo's big death scene. The cat went over to sniff the dancer lying on the floor pretending to be dead, while the dancer playing Juliet was kneeling over him in mourning. Both dancers tried to hold it together and not laugh out loud as the cat started to bite and scratch Romeo's head. With superhuman composure, Romeo did not flinch, and quick-thinking Juliet grabbed Romeo's legs and dragged his body over to another part of the stage. The cat then jumped on a table and watched the rest of the scene quietly. Obviously, the kitty was not a Montague, but a Catulet. Oh yeah, sure, you have better puns. And finally, in our Even a Broken Clock is Right Twice a Day department, Vice President J.D. Vance called out the members of the Israeli cabinet who criticized the U.S.-Iran Memorandum of Understanding, better known as the Surrender of the U.S. Empire to Iran Victory Document. Vance said to the Israelis, "What is your exact proposal? You're a country of 9 million people. You can't just kill your way out of solving every single national security problem that you have." Wow, can we print that up on a t-shirt and make it mandatory that the U.S. and Israeli president and every cabinet member be required to wear that as a part of their daily apparel? Hey, you don't even have to tie-dye it, but if you like, you can print Hello Kitty on the back. And that's the news. In case you missed it, a semi-occasional roundup of the week's most absurd and head-shaking news. This is Jack Shalom for Arts Express with host Prairie Miller.

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1: This is Dennis Brough for Lies, More Lies, and Damned Media Lies. And today's episode is titled, When All You Have Is a Hammer, Everything Looks Like a Nail. In what sectors of the economy does the U.S. lead? That would be entertainment, tech, where it is currently being challenged by China, and above all, weapons. Making, selling, and using, where the budget is more and about to be even more than the 9 arms-making countries under it. Weapons, though at this point not always superior as the U.S. is finding out in Iran and Ukraine, are what makes its world go round. Even more so now under Trump, where the human rights gloves are off and the country is seen by the rest of the world as both a supporter of and a participant in genocide. Can you say Minab, with 165 schoolgirls murdered and the recent Ukrainian bombing in its former territory of Lugansk killing 21 school children, most likely with the aid of U.S. and NATO? These killings also follow the Israeli pattern of secondary follow-up bombings, which then kill those attempting to rescue the victims. This bellicosity is unceasing and given a free ride in the Western media. Note the recent New York Times headline, Tensions Rise as Iran Threatens to Retaliate Against U.S. Strikes. The headline makes it seem like the problem is Iran's, which is threatening. But as soon as we start the story, we realize the story and headline ought to have been, U.S. breaks ceasefire by attacking Iran. Instead, it's Iran which is threatening. The U.S. bombed the south of Iran in a clear violation of the ceasefire in what the story calls, quoting the Pentagon, self-defense strikes. The U.S., of course, is never the aggressor, but instead always a victim, which only attacks in self-defense. The wanton and wasteful spending of the U.S. war machine is seldom questioned, and when it is, the questioning, as presented by the paper of record, The Times, functions not as expose, but as cover-up. In its story on the war exposing shortcomings in the military-industrial complex, War Secretary Pete Hegseth is given credit for, quote, taking on a problem the Pentagon and Congress have tried but mostly failed to address. But Hegseth's braggadocio is superficial and meant only to answer the increasing criticisms of the now even more money demanded of the war machine. The story mentions nothing about the general lack of industrial capacity in the country, a result of industry fleeing, the bloated spending that functions as a giveaway to the leading arms makers, and the failure of the Pentagon to pass an audit 8 years in a row. The result is the story ends up cheering for Trump's and Hegseth's request to expand the budget to $1.5 trillion, since we now know the money will be well spent because Hegseth is on the case. The hammer was out just prior to Trump's visit to China. Trump, to his credit, had taken business people and wanted to make deals. Not the neocon hawks in both the Trump and former Biden administrations. They want to keep pushing for war. They chastised Trump, sidelining the Taiwan issue, where a majority of the Taiwanese are not in favor of war, which China claims is a red line, and which the remnants of the old China lobby, the Blinken, Sullivan, Biden warmongers, and the Republican neocons are looking at as provocation point for a war. Not to mention during the trip in the Western media of the Belt and Road Initiative, China's plan for raising the global South out of poverty. China's lead in selling non-gas-guzzling, environmentally sound autos to the rest of the world was presented in the Times as an attempt to take over American auto manufacturing by, as the Times put it, the Chinese Communist Party, resulting in an unacceptable national security risk. This threat to turn cars communist is not the way Britain, Canada, and much of Europe have reacted, mostly welcoming this attempt to make breathing in smog-filled cities more bearable. The neocons at the Times also claimed that there was a deep distrust in the United States toward Chinese firms, which many workers blame for the hollowing out of American manufacturing. An entirely disingenuous proposition because it was organizations like the Times that misled and misdirected that anger, not at the American firms who fled the U.S. for cheaper wages, but at the Chinese trying to raise their standard of living. Finally, the Chinese overtures toward peace, backing away from hostility, were characterized in the Times by a former Obama advisor as geopolitical quicksand, where once you step in, you cannot get out, and the more you try, the deeper you get pulled in by China. That's one way to describe moves towards global cooperation and away from war. Again, the holder of the hammer must reduce everything to a nail, as the neocons at the Times and the Western media present peaceful coexistence, what the rest of the world would cheer as a trap. They just want to keep pounding. And this is Bro for Lies, More Lies, and Damned Media Lies.
0: And next on Arts Express, For Women, the latest production by award-winning anti-hate crimes playwright, actress, and contributor to the show, Leonelle Hamanaka, at New York City's Crossway Theater, remembering the forgotten fierce women on this 250th U.S. anniversary.
2: Hi, my name is Leonelle Hamanaka, and I'd like to invite you to Crossway Theater's 9th Annual Women's Festival. The program is a play, Carrie Chapman Catt and Woodrow Wilson, The Struggle for Suffrage by Kathleen Pott. A play, For Women, by Leonelle Hamanaka, is about four women, Ida Tarbell, a muckraker, Ida Wells Barnett, journalist, civil rights activist, Patsy Takemoto Mink, lawyer and congresswoman, and Minerva Soya, political activist and union organizer for 1199 and NYSNA. Ida Tarbell was born in 1857 in Titusville, Pennsylvania, the site of the first oil well in the U.S. She was traumatized by a fire that killed 18 people. Four of the dead were women who awaited burial, and though she was forbidden to open the door, she peeked in and was haunted by nightmares about it for the rest of her life. Ida researched Madame Roland of the French Revolution. She wrote articles about Louis Pasteur, Alexander Dumas Fy, and Emile Zola. She then moved to New York. New York was the center of the Gilded Age, the development of capitalism with a tiny group of ultra-rich millionaires and masses of super-exploited workers, many of whom were immigrants. McClure cannily hired the greatest writers of the day, Jack London, Stephen Crane, Lincoln Steffens, Ray Stannard Baker, Upton Sinclair, and Ida Tarbell, and increased his circulation several 100% by exposing the societal evils of the day. Hence, they were called muckrakers. After several successful series by Tarbell, the group decided to center upon one impactful capitalist and chose Rockefeller. Ida Tarbell remembered Rockefeller and asked to speak to him, but he refused. She did a few years' research, and the result was several legislative acts: the Sherman Antitrust Act, the Clayton Act, and in 1911, the Supreme Court decided to break up Standard Oil. The second woman was Ida Wells, born a slave in Holly Springs, Mississippi, during the Civil War. She was freed as an infant by the Emancipation Proclamation on January 1, 1863. She started a newspaper called Free Speech and Headlight. She witnessed the lynching of a neighborhood black grocery store owner and two of his workers. This set her off on a campaign to expose lynching. She wrote a pamphlet called Southern Horrors. She went on two tours to England sponsored by Frederick Douglass and also organized a pamphlet against the 1893 World's Columbian Exposition in Chicago, in which there was no black representation. There she met her future husband, Ferdinand Lee Barnett, a lawyer who owned the only black newspaper in Chicago, The Conservator. He hired her as a writer and then editor and convinced her to marry him, promising to babysit and clean house if she was busy. He actually kept his promise. She supported labor struggles like the Porter Strike in Chicago and formed many ladies' clubs throughout the country to stimulate black female activism. She also became a leader in the suffrage struggle, segregated at the time, and formed the Alpha Club in Chicago. During the 1913 national demonstration outside the White House, one day before the inauguration of Woodrow Wilson, the Illinois delegation of the white suffragettes told her to go to the back behind the white suffragettes and follow behind them. Ida Wells Barnett refused, and they marched in the main delegation. The third woman was Patsy Takemoto Mink, born in 1927. Patsy was born on a Hawaiian sugar plantation on Maui. Her grandfather on her mother's side immigrated there in the late 19th century and worked as a ditch digger from 4 a.m. until 9 p.m. Patsy's father went to the University of Hawaii and became the first Japanese American to graduate as a civil engineer. Patsy, when she was 14, Japan attacked Pearl Harbor, and her father, who was a community leader, was arrested on suspicion. She was traumatized when he was released and gathered all his mementos of Japan and burned them up. When she graduated from college, she was rejected by 12 medical schools because she was a woman. She was advised to go into law, so she was accepted at the University of Chicago in law school. When she got her JD, her application was refused at many law firms because she was a married woman, formed her own law firm. Her firm specialized in criminal and family law, which other firms would not touch. She became interested in politics because her clients had no political clout. She ran for office in the Hawaiian Territory Legislature and won. She became a congresswoman in 1965. Patsy Takemoto Mink focused on education, women, and she was against the Vietnam War. She pointed out the racism of the war where Vietnamese were called gooks. She spoke out against the racism of the Mississippi delegation of the Democratic Party, which was all white, after they murdered civil rights members and intimidated voters. The fourth woman is Minerva Sawyer. Her parents had immigrated from Puerto Rico along with 300,000 others in the post-World War II immigration wave. As a teen, she joined the Young Lords Party. They got New York to collect garbage in El Barrio. They got better health care in Lincoln Hospital in the Bronx. And they launched a campaign against the eugenics policy of the U.S. government to sterilize tens of thousands of Puerto Rican women in New York and in Puerto Rico because they thought their race was inferior and therefore the less of them born the better. From the Young Lords, she had learned that collective action was necessary to be successful politically. And in 1990, she was hired as a new organizer by 1199. She unionized thousands.
3: My name is Leonel Hamanaka.
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0: 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And if you'd like to express yourself too, you can write to us at theradiogoddess@gmail.com. Until next time, this is Prairie Miller leaving the station.

0: I'm Iris Berkeley, host of Modern Jet Set. 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

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Leave PRX Remix a message at 615-26-REMIX and tell us yours.

0: There are times in life when I wish I could see into the future, to know whether a choice I make will actually lead to the best outcome. But since, as far as I know, there's still no way to time travel, I try to do the next best thing. I sit down and think it through. Maybe listen for what my gut is telling me. And if I'm really stuck, I'll ask someone I trust for advice. And yet, even then, things don't always turn out the way I'd hoped. Or maybe they do, but my choices end up having unintended consequences. Problems I didn't see coming, for me or for people I care about. And sometimes, even with the benefit of hindsight, I'm not sure what I could have done differently to find the best path. That's often when I start to wonder, how would things be different if I were wiser? Would I be making better choices? Would I have the answers to life's thorny problems? Well, maybe. Sometimes. But University of Waterloo psychologist Igor Grossman says that's not the best way to think about wisdom.
1: Often, when we bring in the term wise, we bring into those messy domains where there's so much uncertainty that it's almost intractable to figure out what the right solution is.
0: So on today's show, we'll talk to Igor about what makes wisdom so hard to define and why he thinks it's less about what you know than about how you think.
1: In this context of radical uncertainty, what would be the strategies that can help you navigate this uncertainty? What are the psychological approaches that can help you figure out what to do?
0: Helping people develop wiser psychological approaches is something religions have worked on for millennia. So we'll also talk to Father Barton Giger, a Jesuit priest and scholar at Boston College, about the practices his tradition offers to bring more wisdom into our daily lives.
2: You will be amazed at how much you do in a day without realizing it, how many people you encounter. If we become more mindful of what we have been doing throughout the day, then in the moment when it happens, we'll be prepared for it, we'll be mentally present to it.
0: I'm Dave DeSteno, and this is How God Works. I think one question about wisdom that a lot of people have is, being wise the same as being smart?
1: Not really.
0: As a psychology professor and one of the leading researchers on the science of wisdom, Igor Grossman has spent years making sense of questions like this one. And he understands why people might be confused.
1: Sometimes when you see somebody doing something smart, you think, oh, that was really wise. So what's the difference? And there is certainly an overlap, because in order to make any decision, you need some level of cognitive ability. But you can use these cognitive abilities for all sorts of purposes, for very selfish and not necessarily wise things. For instance, just something that would benefit only you and nobody else, something that would excessively punish others, something that would be in many ways immoral or immoral. And things that you would not describe as wise on the surface, but potentially very, very smart. Intelligence is not a cure for being biased and self-delusions. There are findings that if you are very, very smart, you can find 20 different reasons why you're right and convince others in a debate. For instance. And the smarter you are, the easier it will be for you to find those reasons.

0: or something that you would not describe as wise. Smarter people are, as far as I can see, as subject to this as those who are maybe less intellectually inclined.
1: Being clever isn't enough. Left to its own devices, raw intelligence can go in pretty much any direction. And that's only part of what makes wisdom tricky to study. Another challenge is that you can't really measure the wisdom of any individual decision, because it's not objective. What looks wise to one person might seem foolish to another. Even worse, those opinions can change over time, as the consequences of a decision play out, or as people's values evolve.
0: So, objectively wise, honestly, I'm not sure we can get there. Because often when we bring in the term wise, we bring into those messy domains where there's so much uncertainty that it's almost intractable to figure out what the right solution is. So I'm trying to shy away from that. I think it's kind of a non-starter altogether. And instead of that, I'm trying to say, okay, in this context of radical uncertainty, what would be the strategies that can help you navigate this uncertainty? What are the approaches, psychological approaches, that can help you figure out what to do?
1: In other words, it's not so much about measuring the wisdom of a decision. It's about studying what wise decision-making looks like. And once you start to do that, Igor says, you do start to see some patterns emerge.
0: So recently, there was a big project that I was fortunate to be involved in under the auspices of so-called geography of philosophy. And they tried to look at the descriptions of wise individuals and their actions in different societies. So we would sample somebody who would be a scientist who is really trying to uncover the mysteries of the universe, or a political leader who tries to improve the conditions, or a teacher who tries to impart knowledge to the next generation. And then we would describe all sorts of characteristics and compare those scientists and these different characteristics and leaders to each other. And what we are after is, what are the underlying dimensions that people are using to evaluate these wise characteristics? And what we found was that actually, to my surprise, there was quite a bit of convergence where we found a similar type of models in, let's say, India, in South Africa, in South America, as we would find, for instance, in North America and Europe and in East Asia. And specifically, there was this one dimension that people are using to evaluate this kind of wise characteristics that we labeled reflective deliberation. How much is this person thinking and deliberating and carefully weighing different arguments?
1: That habit of reflective deliberation is closely tied to a skill Igor calls perspective taking, which is essential to making wise choices. We'll get more into how perspective taking works soon. But first, it helps to understand why we're often not very good at it. Igor says the problem comes down to a quality we're often missing, and one he sees as foundational to wisdom: intellectual humility.
0: We have a general tendency, as my late friend Lee Ross called it, to assume and walk through life through the lens of naive realism. And what that means is that we basically assume that the world is as we see it, and there's nothing to question about that. And when you start asking those questions, it can get really, really complicated and uncomfortable because you start asking assumptions about your beliefs. So often we don't do that. Instead of that, we have the illusion of objectivity. And you go with that illusion into conversation with somebody you disagree with, as we see so often these days in the political sphere, in North America, Europe, or elsewhere. You go with that in conversations with your friends, with your family. And just to give you an example, imagine you have an argument with somebody. When it's your argument, it's so easy to think, well, you're stupid and I'm smart and I'll tell you why you're stupid. And you would not be focusing necessarily on thinking well, why is the other person? No, you're in the moment. You just want to react. And the other person's kind of annoying you in that moment. And you react in kind and so on and so forth. In that heat of the moment, it's very, very challenging for most of us to take a step back. It's like, wait a second, but what if I'm wrong? And of course, that's the root of all the problems that we often have when we have those conflicts. So this notion of the

0: recognition of limits of knowledge, intellectual humility, as some people call it, is very hard to enact in some situations. And in other situations, no problem at all. If a friend were to come to you and were to tell you the story about having an argument with somebody else on exactly the same topic, you would right away ask them, well, what if you were wrong? You have no problems admitting limits of knowledge when it comes to your friends' issues. And that's just like a very simple example, but I think it's something that we have all encountered.
1: Without intellectual humility, we tend to get trapped inside our own perspective. As Igor points out, it's what makes arguments so hard to navigate. But this blind spot can creep into all kinds of other situations where the right choice isn't obvious or the future feels uncertain. From deciding how to spend our money to predicting what will actually make us happy.
0: Because what happens is like when you're thinking about what's going to happen, or you just zero in on what's desirable, what's in front of you, you just ignore everything else. It plays a role in forecasting errors. It plays a role in everyday life. And what you need in that moment, you need to take a step back and consider broad information. You need different perspectives.
1: One person who understood the need for shifting perspectives really clearly was the 16th century soldier turned mystic Ignatius of Loyola. Around the age of 30, a cannonball severely wounded his leg in battle, ending his military career. And during the long recovery that followed, he had a profound religious awakening and decided to dedicate his life to God. But what he originally had in mind was a far cry from what he would eventually become known for, founding Father Bart Giger's order, the Society of Jesus, better known as the Jesuits.
2: He was very inspired by this earlier tradition of the desert hermits, right? So he thought, okay, I want to be a hermit and spend my life in isolation and prayer and extreme asceticism. But what he discovered was that whenever he would get into a conversation with someone, it would always have a very profound positive spiritual impact on both of them, right? On him and on the other person. And he started to come around to the realization, I think God is calling me to a different kind of holiness, not where I'm a hermit in contemplative prayer, but engaging other people, trying to bring them to God as well. He experienced several profound mystical enlightenments during those early years of his spiritual journey, in which he perceived God as being intimately present and active in all people and places. And so that gave him a profoundly optimistic attitude about working in the world and working with people to bring them to God.
1: Out of these experiences came a desire to share his insights on how to cultivate wisdom and spiritual growth. The result was a small book called The Spiritual Exercises.
2: It's a manual for making a 30-day silent retreat, for going monk for a month, so to speak, in order to experience a conversion and to cultivate a more heartfelt, generous love for God.
1: Today, all Jesuits are expected to take part in the spiritual exercises. In fact, just last episode, we talked to Father Greg Boyle about how making the retreat has helped nourish his ability to do God's work in the world. But Ignatius didn't only intend for monks and priests to do the exercises. He thought anyone could benefit from doing them.
2: Now, today, most people don't have the luxury of taking a month off to be able to do something like the spiritual exercises. But Ignatius anticipated that even 500 years ago. And so he also provided the option for people of continuing to do their ordinary labors, daily work and whatnot, but praying for an hour a day and then just kind of following the exercises over the course of several months. Right.
1: And just to make this clear for some of our listeners, Ignatius was doing this with the notion that this would draw you closer to God, and in so doing, you would also become a person of greater virtue. But the strategies themselves can help people live better lives and make better decisions in general.
2: Oh, absolutely. Absolutely. In fact, people from many different walks of life, not necessarily just Christians, will make the spiritual exercises. We've had Muslims and Jews and Hindus and even agnostics and whatnot making the exercises.
1: Part of the reason people from so many backgrounds have found the exercises valuable is that they're not just about cultivating spirituality. They put lots of emphasis on training habits of mind we can all use more of, like learning to step back and see your life from a different angle.
2: So, for example, St. Ignatius would say, if you're wrestling with a big decision and you don't know what to do, you keep waffling back and forth, he says, imagine yourself on your deathbed and you've only got 5 minutes left. And at that moment, what will you wish that you had chosen? Ignatius also says, imagine your best friend is in the same situation you are and asks your advice. What would you tell him or her? And you would be amazed, well, maybe you wouldn't, you probably know from experience, how often the answer becomes clear, right? Because you're kind of, you're too close to it in a way, but when you project it on someone else, it's much easier to see objectively.
1: This sounds a lot like Igor's earlier example of the advice we'd give a friend versus ourselves in the middle of an argument. And that's not a coincidence. Because according to Igor, practices like these can actually help us build the mental flexibility and intellectual humility to make wiser choices.
0: In many traditions, this notion of perspective taking, specifically considering diverse perspectives instead of your favorite perspective, is considered to be one of the key strategies to get outside of the box. What perspectives do is like they can give you insights that you would otherwise miss. So for instance, when I ask you to take a step back and envision the same situation, which you're sort of immersed in as an observer, like for instance, even by using like a third person language, I would talk about myself in a third person, like what would Igor do? How would Igor respond to this? That often has an interesting effect. What it does is it like allows you, you visually recreate the situation a bit differently, and you're more of a fly on the wall, so to say. And by doing that, you're not as reactive to it.
1: Using the strategy in the moment can be helpful. But Igor's research shows that practicing it regularly can actually shift the way you think.
0: We've done some studies where people will be practicing this by writing a diary in the third person. And when you do that, what happens is like over time, you seem to be developing a greater habit of intellectual humility. Those people who, for instance, encounter a difficult life events and then reflect on them from this distance, what you find is that even if you track these people over a course of a year, they're more likely than to show intellectual humility, as well as several other features of wisdom.
1: And while the participants who wrote in their diaries in the third person saw the strongest results, Igor's study showed that even people who kept a regular diary saw some of the same benefits of stepping back to review their day. In the spiritual exercises, Ignatius of Loyola offered his own way to do that.
2: Ignatius encourages something called the examination of conscience. And again, this is not something he created. This is even pre-Christian. But it's the idea that at the end of the day, you sit down for about 15 minutes in a quiet spot and you mentally review your day from the moment you got up and you remember, okay, what was I thinking and feeling when I first got up? And you mentally review your day, you know, kind of getting cleaned up and eating breakfast and going to work. And what were the different conversations that I had through the day? Who did I meet? What did I do? You know, that kind of a thing. And just spend about 15 minutes doing that. And even from a secular perspective, if you do something like that, you will be amazed at how much you do in a day without realizing it, how many people you encounter. And the idea is that if we become more mindful of what we have been doing throughout the day, then in the moment when it happens, we'll be prepared for it. We'll be mentally present to it. You know, to give you one little example, years ago, I got a new job. I was working at a university in a city. And at first, everyone there was very glad to see me, all my colleagues. I had my own little office and whatnot. And I had colleagues who were very glad to have me there. And there was a young woman working there in the office who was very friendly to me. But I noticed over the course of several months that she started to become more and more cold, more and more kind of distant to me. And I couldn't figure out what I had said or done to possibly cause this. And I brought it to prayer. I did that Ignatian examination of conscience. And I simply sat down and I mentally reviewed every moment I could remember of when I had interacted with her to look for some kind of a pattern or something like that. And that is when I noticed it. What I noticed was that whenever she came to my office, it was because she was being friendly. She wanted to say hi. Whenever I went to her, it was because I needed something. The very next Monday, I went to work, and the first thing that I did was I made a beeline for her office. And I just started chatting with her about whatever, sports. And she was so tickled, and then we were back to normal.
1: On that occasion, Bart used the examine to shine a light on his own blind spots. But Ignatius taught that the examine could be used more broadly, as a daily practice to help us live more wisely in the present moment.
2: When St. Ignatius talks about the examination of conscience, he talks about it in two different ways. He says one way you can think about it is, let's say that there's a certain vice in your life that you're trying to eliminate, like judgmentalism. You know that you're a judgmental person and you're trying to work on that. Then for 15 minutes every evening before you go to bed, you sit in your favorite chair, you close your eyes and you mentally review your day, as I said earlier, and you mentally recall any moments of the day in which you were tempted to judgmentalism or you actually expressed it in some way, and you mentally review where you might have made a mistake or made false assumptions around someone or something like that. And if you do that consistently every night, then during the course of the day, your normal day, when you're in that moment and you're experiencing a temptation to be judgmental, you're going to be much more aware of it in the moment when it's happening because you've been practicing that examine in the evening. And so you're going to be responding differently as a result of that evening meditation. What Ignatius also said is you can do the examine in a more positive sense of where did I find God throughout the day. Now, of course, listeners can adapt this to whatever it is positive that they might be looking for in their lives, right? But where did I encounter God throughout the day in this person that I spoke with or this experience that I had over here? And if you spend 15 minutes a night doing that, then again, when it's happening in real time, you're going to be much more present to it. So that's the basic idea behind the examination of conscience. Mentally review your day at the end of it so that in real time when it's happening the next day, you're there, you're present.
1: All of these Ignatian practices are excellent ways to cultivate the habits of mind that wisdom depends on. But just as intelligence can be used in any number of ways, intellectual humility and perspective taking don't guarantee wise action. They might nudge us towards empathy, but they could also be used towards selfish ends. That's why both Igor and Bart agree that having some kind of moral compass is another major foundation of wisdom.
0: You need some kind of moral grounding for describing an act wise. So what does that mean? Well, when people talk about wisdom and the domains within which people are thinking about making a wise decision, often they would think like, well, what does the person's trying to achieve? What is driving them? And there would be things like, well, have a sense of shared humanity or a common humanity. Try to focus on the common good. Try to go beyond your immediate interests, protecting just your interests, but also consider interests of other people.
2: In the Christian tradition, when we talk about being able to make prudential, discreet decisions in the service of other people, that presupposes, of course, a certain set of values or a certain goal that you think that human beings have. What is the final end of human beings? To what are we headed? What is their ultimate good? And in light of that final goal, that's how we make these prudential decisions.
1: And of course, having a moral compass also means having to figure out how to live by it. A question that Christians have been wrestling with since long before Ignatius and the Jesuits. As early as the 4th century, large numbers of devout Christians started making a pretty extreme life choice. They left their homes behind to move to huts and caves in the Middle Eastern deserts. For many, the intention was to get closer to God through a quiet life of prayer and contemplation. But in the process, they unavoidably came face to face with a full range of their own weaknesses and struggles, and had to figure out how to deal with them. This made them sharp observers of the mind, which is one reason these desert hermits, the same ones Ignatius of Loyola would later try to emulate, are sometimes referred to as precursors of modern psychology. The other reason is that, just like Ignatius, they eventually discovered that wisdom doesn't only come in isolation.
2: So the first generation go out into the deserts to be by themselves. But what happened was, to their amazement, all these other people started to arrive, second and third generations, and they would seek out this first generation and say, I want you to be my spiritual father or spiritual mother. Teach me the wisdom that you know so that I can be a hermit. And that first generation said, hey, this is not what I signed up for. I came out here to be alone. You know, leave me alone. But they kept coming. They kept coming. And so that first generation had to make a hard decision and say, okay, where's God's will in this? What am I being called to do? And that was the very beginning of monasteries. That what happened was these hermits started to get closer and closer together. They'd start to get together for like Sunday worship, for example, and a shared meal and fellowship and things like that. And they started to realize that total isolation wasn't good. It has its benefits for a while, but they needed that sense of community to kind of sustain them in their faith and their vocation as well.
1: The desert mothers and fathers discovered a lot by engaging in deep contemplative practice. But they also learned by teaching and living in community. It was this combined experience that produced the enormous body of wisdom they contributed to Christian thought and practice. This includes the infamous seven deadly sins, which were originally understood as a list of the biggest dangers to a person's spiritual progress. Check out our episode on this from season 7. It also included the seeds of a practice that would eventually lead to one of the better-known rituals in the Catholic tradition.
2: The Abbas and Amas, and again, those are the spiritual masters, the Jedi Knights of the desert tradition. What they would tell their disciples is, okay, if you want me to be your Yoda, if you want me to be giving you spiritual direction and all that, you must be utterly transparent with me about everything that's going on in your mind and heart. Your desires, your fears, any mystical experiences you have in prayer, your temptations, no matter how embarrassing they might be, I can't help you unless you're transparent with me.
1: At first glance, this requirement might sound a bit demanding, but these early spiritual teachers weren't just doing this to pry. They had understood something important about what happens in our minds when we keep our thoughts to ourselves.
2: If you're afraid to talk about something, a temptation that you're experiencing or a fear that you're experiencing or something like that, it has power over you. When we keep these things to ourselves, thinking no one is going to understand or I'll be shamed if I say this out loud, that's when we become easily manipulated. And that's when we start to really go downhill in the spiritual life. Because when we're afraid to talk about something, that's when it starts to mutate in our minds and we think, I'm the worst person in the world. And that's why I tell people that Catholic sacrament of confession to a priest is so important, because if you find yourself with the humility and the transparency to share what's really going on in your mind and your heart, it kind of loses its power. I love horror films, right? And when Bram Stoker wrote the novel Dracula back in the late 19th century, Dracula is meant to be a metaphor for sin and temptation. Vampires are very strong and fast and sexy, alluring in the darkness. But if you drag them into the light where everyone can see them, they lose all of their power and you see them for what they really are.
3: I bring you from shadow into light. I cast you out, the prince of darkness, into hell.
2: And so that theme of darkness and light, that evil temptation loves to dwell in the darkness. That's where it has its strength. But if you can drag it into the light by, you know, if not a priest, your best friend, confessing to somebody your deepest, darkest desires or temptations or whatever it is, it loses its power over you.
1: In Catholicism, like in many other spiritual traditions, to know thyself is often the first step on the path to wisdom. Naming your thoughts, your strengths and weaknesses, helps bring them out of the murky waters of your mind and onto solid ground, where you can address them directly. And for the desert mothers and fathers, this wasn't just a metaphor.
2: In Greek, it's called antiretikos, which means talking back. Or we might even say in modern parlance, talking trash, talking smack, right? And that is, as I tell my students, the spiritual life is like sports. The best defense is a good offense. If we think simply in terms of resisting temptation, that's playing defense. This is what the spiritual masters of the desert learned. It's not enough to resist temptation, but when you are feeling a temptation to anger, for example, what they would say is, name it out loud, call it, you know, something like the spirit of anger, so you're naming it, and then rebuke it. You tell it, spirit of anger, I know you're a temptation, and I command you to leave me, or I command you to be silent, or, you know, something like that. And when you name it, articulate it, and attack it, so to speak, by telling it to go away, that has a very powerful psychological and spiritual influence on us, because now we feel like we're being empowered. We're the ones on the attack, so to speak.
1: Modern psychology backs this up. Research shows that the better we are at naming what we're feeling, the better we'll be at regulating our emotions and limiting their impact on our well-being. Calling an emotion anger or envy, rather than just feeling bad, is an important first step toward loosening the hold it has on us and steering our reaction to it more wisely. But according to the Christian tradition, if we truly want to grow past our weaknesses and become wiser people, it's going to take more than just talk.
2: You go back to anger, because our impatience is one that everyone can relate to, right? There's people in our workplace or at home or our next door neighbors that we're tempted to be impatient with. And what the tradition would say is, if you're tempted to snap at your next door neighbor, for example, because he keeps trying to tackle you and get you into a long conversation, and all you want to do is go into the house and have a cup of coffee. If we're simply resisting the temptation, that's not going to be enough. We should go above and beyond, go to the other extreme, what St. Ignatius Loyola called agere contra, and go out of our way to engage him in conversation for 10 or 15 minutes. Do the opposite of what we're inclined to do, and that will actually break the temptation to be express irritation at him, if that makes sense.
1: Perspective taking, transparency, and taking action to resist our weaker impulses. These are all powerful practices that can help us grow wiser. But what if, despite all our efforts, we still fail?
2: Wisdom in the Christian tradition is largely about learning from experience, learning from your mistakes, which we all make, no matter how intelligent or educated we are. This is where I think the Desert Fathers and Mothers are so wise. What they would tell their disciples is, look, you can practice this all your life, but the reality is you're going to have temptations until the day that you die, and you're going to make mistakes with regard to your temptations until the day that you die. And so in that sense, you got to be humble about it and have a sense of humor about it too, right? You're trying to be a good person. You're doing the best that you can. I think holding on to our mistakes and kind of mulling over our mistakes and not letting them go, I would argue, is in its own way a certain kind of pride, right? I shouldn't have to experience these kind of mistakes. I'm better than this, or something like that. Well, you know what? We're all weak individuals, and we all make decisions that we wish we could take back, you know? So there's a humility that comes with that, I think. It's just freedom of acknowledging that.
1: Sometimes our mistakes come from making decisions that fail to live up to our values. And learning from those experiences is key to becoming wiser. But other times, the decisions we have to make aren't really about right and wrong. They're just about choosing one path versus another. Like whether or not to have kids, or whether to spend your 20s traveling the world, or staying home and building community. What's the wisest way to approach a decision when you're worried any choice you make might cut you off from other paths?
2: This is something I love talking to my students about. You know, often I will hear people say, how do I live without regrets, right? And what I will tell them is, there is no such thing. Every human being, no matter how well you live your life, you're going to have regret. All regrets mean is that there are so many beautiful things that we could do in the world. And so I tell my students, a life well lived is full of regrets. It doesn't mean you made a mistake. I also tell my students, no matter what we choose, we will suffer if we remain faithful to that commitment, right? Any commitment by its nature entails suffering, which is essential to living that option authentically. And, you know, one of my favorite stories, years ago when I was 16 years old, my father was home. He's an industrial mechanic. He was just came home from work. He was having a beer at the kitchen table, and I think mom was out shopping or something. And I walked up to my dad and I said, "Hey, Dad, I'm thinking about being a priest, but I'm scared. I'm scared that I might regret it." And I will never forget what he said to me. He didn't look at me. He continued staring out the window and drinking his beer. But he said, "Bart, if you become a priest, you'll regret it." And I thought, wow, I didn't expect him to say that. I was kind of stunned. And then he got this weird smile on his face and he said, "If you don't become a priest, you'll regret it." And then he said, "If you get married, you'll regret it." And if you don't get married, you'll regret it. And that was the most profound thing my father ever said to me. Because at that moment, what I learned was, it's not a question of whether we're going to suffer. That's a given. The only question is whether we're going to suffer for the right reason.
1: No one wants to suffer, and especially not as a result of their own choices. That's why so many of us reach for advice columns and self-help books that promise to spare us from mistakes. But as Father Bart reminds us, regret isn't proof of failure. It's a fact of life. Every decision costs us something, but it can also teach us something, if we're paying attention. Wisdom isn't about getting it right every time. It's about how we meet the moment when we don't. And the more we practice skills like stepping back to see things from another point of view, or pushing back against our weaker instincts, the likelier we are to do better on our next try.
4: PRX.
0: Perfect. Perfect breathy delivery of PRX.
5: Well, that's how they do it.
0: That's how they do it.
4: Hi, this is Laura Hesse Fisher of the MIT Environmental Solutions Initiative, and you're listening to Today I Learned Climate. Today we're looking at a group of greenhouse gases that, whether you know it or not, you're probably using in your home right now. Just like the better known carbon dioxide or methane, these gases, when they escape into the atmosphere, cause our planet to retain more heat, gradually changing our climate. And while they're pretty rare compared to those other gases, the world is on track to make a lot more of them in the years to come. I'm talking about refrigerants. You might know them already by the brand name Freon.
6: Refrigerants are in every refrigerator and freezer in your home. The refrigerants are also in the air conditioners in your home, either the window air conditioner or the big compressor that sits outside. And if they leak those refrigerants, they get into the atmosphere, and that's a potent greenhouse gas. My name is Ron Prin, and I'm a professor in the Department of Earth, Atmospheric, and Planetary Sciences at MIT.
4: I asked Professor Prin to join the show because he's an expert in the physics and chemistry of our climate system, and for decades has been leading a project to track the levels of refrigerants in the atmosphere. But before we get to what these gases are doing on our planet, let's talk about what they're doing in our homes.
6: A refrigerant is a fluid that can go from the liquid phase to the vapor phase and backwards and forwards, and in doing so can take heat out of one part of the system and give it out to another part.
4: How does this work? Well, these chemicals were engineered in a lab so that they boil at really low temperatures, like often way below 0 degrees Fahrenheit. And when things boil, they absorb heat from around them. So if you have a chemical that boils at a super low temperature, you can absorb heat even in a place where it's already quite cold, like, say, inside of a refrigerator. Refrigerants run through pipes in your fridge, soaking up heat. By running that warm gas through something called a compressor, we can turn it back into a liquid, at which point it's really, really hot. That extra heat then gets blown out into the air, which is why the back of a refrigerator is quite warm. And around the refrigerant goes, absorbing heat and then releasing it.
6: That was a big breakthrough in the 1930s to find a non-toxic chemical compounds that could be used as refrigerants in this new application. And it became critically important to refrigerators and air conditioners.
4: Refrigerators and freezers have been key to feeding the almost 8 billion people on our planet and for storing medicine. Air conditioners use basically the same technology, using refrigerants to take heat from inside your home and move it outside. Those, too, have been a boon to human life. Air conditioning saves lives during heat waves. In fact, they're growing even more important as climate change brings us more dangerous extreme heat. The International Energy Agency expects the number of air conditioners to more than triple by 2050 as more people are lifted out of poverty and can afford air conditioning. All of these advances were made possible by the invention of the first major refrigerants, a group of chemicals called chlorofluorocarbons, or CFCs. But just like the abundant energy from coal and oil has come with a cost, these refrigerants come with a cost too.
6: In the 1970s, there was a discovery that the chlorofluorocarbons, when they are leaked to the atmosphere, catalytically destroy ozone.
4: Yep, I'm talking about the hole in the ozone layer. But wait, what does the ozone hole have to do with climate change? The short answer is, it doesn't, really. But bear with me, because we're circling back to climate, and we're going to learn something about solving big environmental problems along the way. So ozone is a naturally occurring gas in our atmosphere that absorbs ultraviolet light before that light reaches the surface of our planet. Without it, we'd get way too much ultraviolet radiation, enough to cause a lot more cancers, damage plants, and cause a whole lot of other problems for life on Earth. And chlorine, the first C in CFC, rips apart ozone.
6: And it became very important, therefore, to prevent further emissions of the chlorofluorocarbons into the atmosphere.
4: So do you know what happened? The whole world got together and banned these ozone-depleting refrigerants. Every country in the United Nations, every one, signed on to something called the Montreal Protocol, setting a date to stop making CFCs forever.
6: The Montreal Protocol was a landmark piece of environmental policy. It was enacted in 1987, and within about 10-15 years, it stimulated the phase-out of the chlorofluorocarbons and their replacement by less dangerous chemicals to the ozone layer called hydrochlorofluorocarbons and hydrofluorocarbons, the latter ones containing no chlorine at all.
4: It's really the perfect story of world leaders coming together to solve an urgent crisis for our planet. But at the same time we were starting to replace CFCs with the chlorine-free HFCs, we were also learning about the other big problem brewing in our atmosphere, climate change.
6: It was in the 1980s that various scientific studies were concluding that the chlorofluorocarbons were also potent greenhouse gases, as were the hydrochlorofluorocarbons and the hydrofluorocarbons that replace them. They have a large warming potential. 1 ton of one of these gases is equivalent to thousands of tons of carbon dioxide.
4: Why are they so powerful? Well, there are a couple things going on here. First, these are mostly large, complex molecules with lots of atomic bonds where heat energy can get caught on its way out to space. Second, they last a long time without decaying. So just like with carbon dioxide, a refrigerant that you put in the atmosphere today could still be warming our planet centuries from now. And the refrigerants also have a special trick all of their own.
6: They are potent because many of them last for thousands of years in the atmosphere, but they are more potent even because they absorb in regions of the infrared spectrum of the planet that carbon dioxide and water vapor do not absorb.
4: Infrared radiation, which is how Earth sheds heat into space, spans a long range of wavelengths. Greenhouse gases like carbon dioxide and even water vapor can capture radiation at some of those wavelengths. But at some other wavelengths, there's no natural molecule that's good at absorbing it.
6: These are called atmospheric windows, clear regions where infrared radiation can escape to space. So purely synthetic greenhouse gases are dirtying the window, if you like. They're filling in the gaps. Remember, these are purely synthetic chemical compounds, whereas carbon dioxide, methane, nitrous oxide, the big three greenhouse gases, are naturally occurring. And that means they're molecular structure is very different. And that is a major reason why they are equivalent to hundreds or even thousands of tons of carbon dioxide.
4: These are just incredibly powerful greenhouse gases. Like, okay, so I'm looking now at a listing online for a 12-ounce can of a refrigerant called HFC-134A, which you'd use to recharge an AC system. It's the size of a can of soda. If I bought that can and just opened it up, those 12 ounces would cause as much warming as half a ton of CO2. That's like driving 1,300 miles in a gas-powered car. Taken together, refrigerants, even though they're pretty rare in our atmosphere, have caused more than 10% of the warming that our planet has experienced to date. And unlike our CO2 emissions, which are slowly starting to level off, refrigerant emissions are still rising fast as more of the world gets wealthier and buys air conditioning and refrigeration. So, what do we do about all this? Well, these compounds aren't doing any harm while they're inside our refrigerators and air conditioners. But the issue is if they break or if they're not carefully disposed of.
6: Usually when they're dropped into the dump, they will end up leaking. And there are still a lot of chlorofluorocarbons stored in waste dumps around the world in old refrigerator units. And ultimately, they become leaking out of the waste dumps as well.
4: So one opportunity to stop some leaks is to stop throwing our refrigerators and our air conditioners into landfills.
6: If you have a refrigerator with a refrigerant in it, it would be illegal to throw it into the waste dump. You would have to have it recycled. A technician would come to your home, plug into the plumbing system, and suck it all out.
4: At which point the refrigerants themselves could be recycled or destroyed. And we can also make an effort to do this with all the old appliances that are today hanging out in landfills. For the refrigerants already out there in the world, this is about the best that we can do. Looking ahead, though, there is another option.
6: Just don't manufacture these dangerous chemicals. You don't get, obviously, leakages if you're not manufacturing them at all. The best is to replace them with new, less dangerous chemical compounds. The ones that have the least impact on global warming among these synthetic fluorinated gases are the shorter-lived ones. The shorter their lifetime, then the less damaging they'll be.
4: So just like we once phased out CFCs, today we're looking to phase out HFCs. What we replace them with will probably be another greenhouse gas. The leading candidates are called hydrofluoroethers, or HFEs, and hydrofluoroolefins, HFOs.
6: They're on the market, and we can measure some of them in the atmosphere already. So we know they're there.
4: But although these are also greenhouse gases, they are much less powerful because they break down in the atmosphere quickly instead of staying there for hundreds or thousands of years like CFCs, HFCs, and carbon dioxide. It's a step in the right direction. The good news is that this is a step the world is already taking. In 2016, the Montreal Protocol that banned CFCs was amended to slowly also phase out the long-lived HFCs. And most of the world has signed on to that too. And with good replacements waiting, this transition could go just as well as the original Montreal Protocol did. Because today, while the world is struggling to make strong enough targets to ramp down greenhouse gas emissions and to meet those targets and to make sure every country is on board, it's helpful to remember that this kind of worldwide environmental cooperation really is possible. We've done it before. That's our show today, but you can find much more from Today I Learned Climate at tilclimate.org. TIL Climate is produced by the MIT Environmental Solutions Initiative at the Massachusetts Institute of Technology. David Leshansky is our editor and producer. Aaron Kroll is our associate producer, scriptwriter, and did our artwork. Michelle Harris is our fact checker. Sylvia Scharf is our climate education specialist. Alana Hirschfeld is our production assistant. The music is by Blue Dot Sessions. And I'm your host and producer, Lar Hesse Fisher. Thank you to Dr. Ronald Prin for joining us. And thank you for listening.

0: Table manners are changing in this country. It's getting so that if you want someone to feel comfortable when they come to your house for supper, you serve them with paper plates on a plastic tray with plastic forks and a paper cup. Without even thinking, they'll get up when they've finished, dump the paper and plastic into a big barrel, throw their tray on a pile next to the barrel, and leave. The only thing that will remain the same as the good old days is the absence of a tip. I'm Robert Skoglund in Tench Harbor, Maine.
1: This is Bird Note. Twice every day, a rapt audience gathers at the Peabody Hotel in Memphis, Tennessee, to see six local celebrities. Five of them are ducks.
2: Ducky duckies!
1: The sixth is the hotel's head duckmaster, Keenan Walker, who leads them in the Duck March. Each morning, Keenan goes to the roof to retrieve the talent from their duck palace.
2: All right, y'all. I got everybody warmed up for you down there. Now we gotta go march some hope into that lobby and put some smiles on some faces. Here we go, y'all. Good. There you go. Watch your step, y'all. Very good.
1: He leads the ducks to the elevator, signals to the lobby to start the John Philip Sousa music.
2: All right, duckies. Here we go.
1: And when the doors open, the ducks march down a red carpet, up some steps, and into the hotel's ornate fountain.
2: Everybody say good morning, duckies.
1: The ducks swim about the fountain until the afternoon, when the duckmaster marches them back to the roof. This all started in 1933, with an incident involving the manager of the hotel, live duck decoys for a duck hunt, and a bit too much whiskey. Guests were charmed to find ducks swimming in the hotel fountain the next morning.
2: Then it became a tradition to have ducks live in the fountain, but the bellman had to take care of them. So in 1940, a man named Edward Pembroke was hired as a bellman. It just so happened that he used to be an animal trainer in the circus as a young man.
1: Edward Pembroke created a grand ceremony for the ducks that, nearly a century later, continues to delight. For Bird Note, I'm Mark Bramhill.
3: Due process. What is it? Who gets it? I'm Robert Reich, and this is a short take from Inequality Media and KALW. There's been some misinformation about this fundamental right that's guaranteed by the U.S. Constitution.
4: Your Secretary of State says everyone who's here, citizens and non-citizens, deserve due process. Do you agree, Mr. President?
5: I don't know. I'm not a lawyer.
3: Well, I am a lawyer, and I've argued before the Supreme Court. The Fifth Amendment to the Constitution explicitly says no person shall be deprived of life, liberty, or property without due process of law. If you're an immigrant who has been detained by ICE, you are entitled to a notice of the charges against you. The government must also provide you with a charging document, often called a notice to appear, outlining the reasons for potential deportation. You have the right to present evidence before an immigration judge to show why you should not be deported. You might be seeking asylum, for example, or have a student visa or green card, and you have the right to appeal the decision to a higher court. You cannot simply be ripped off the streets and deported without a chance to defend yourself. That would be a clear violation of due process. Our country was founded on the idea that government cannot arbitrarily take away your rights and that everyone has a right to defend themselves. And that really means everyone. The word person in the Fifth Amendment makes no distinction between citizens and non-citizens. And the Supreme Court has reaffirmed this multiple times. Conservative and liberal justices have agreed. Due process is a fundamental constitutional protection to ensure that all of us can maintain our life, liberty, and our property, regardless of who we are or where we come from.
6: This is Bird Note. As a flock of ducks lift off from a marsh, their wings reveal large patches of powder blue and emerald. These dabbling ducks are called blue-winged teal. They're petite birds, noticeably smaller than mallards. The male's blue-gray head has a bright white crescent at the base of the bill, and his cinnamon sides and underparts are peppered with dark dots. Females are mottled grayish-brown. Blue-winged teal are long-distance migrants, traveling from nesting areas in Canada and the U.S. to South America for the winter. They feed in shallow water, with a preference during the breeding season for snails and fly larvae. In fall and winter, they seek out plant matter, especially seeds. Blue-winged teal pair up during the winter and migrate together in spring to a nesting area, often to where the female was born. There, the female will lay about 10 eggs, which hatch after 3 weeks. Once the eggs hatch, mother and ducklings walk away from the nest area within 24 hours, never to return to their nest again. Within just weeks, the young will be flying and ready to join their parents in their great migration south. For BirdNote, I'm Michael Stein.

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1: Forget Freud. New Yorker cartoonist Roz Chast is the best interpreter of dreams, hands down. I'm Meg Wolitzer, and on this Selected Shorts, Chast reads from her new book, I Must Be Dreaming.
2: So I had this dream about Danny DeVito. I dreamed that I was married to him. In my dream, he lay with his head in my lap, gazing up at me with adoration. And I thought, I'm not in love with him, but it's nice to be adored, so maybe this will work out.
1: Stay with us for fiction about sleep and dreams with hilarious tales from Chast's own vault of neuroses. You're listening to Selected Shorts, where our greatest actors transport us through the magic of fiction, one short story at a time. As long as people have been telling stories, dreams have been a narrative tool to communicate meaning. Dreams appear in ancient Sumerian, Egyptian, and Greek stories. They motivate characters in early novels like The Tale of Genji and Don Quixote. Dreams are irresistible to writers, with good reason. Because dreams are ultimately kind of mysterious, there are a lot of ways to use them. If a writer is skilled enough, they can even make their own dreams entertaining. Seriously. Set aside all the time some friend or partner or friend's partner droned on about their uninteresting dream. We actually know someone who cracked the code. It's New Yorker cartoonist Roz Chast. For decades, she has spun her anxious thoughts and careful observations into comedy gold. And she's shared them in books including What I Hate from A to Z and Can't We Talk About Something More Pleasant? And as her new book, I Must Be Dreaming, proves, Roz Chast can make her own dreams not just relatable, but compelling. Being dreams, of course, they are a little weird, but they're also hilarious. Chast's book is charming, and she is too. So we invited her to host a night of stories about dreams and hear excerpts from her book, too. This Selected Shorts is the product of that live show with different ways to look at dreams. Here she is, introducing the evening on stage at Symphony Space.
2: Ever since I was a kid, I was interested not only in the content of my dreams, but the fact that one dreamed at all. Why didn't I switch off when I fell asleep? And what was this mishmash of stuff that projected itself inside my head like my own weird theater that showed nonsensical movies on a nightly basis? And some years ago, I was working on a book that was going nowhere, and I really sort of hated working on it, and I procrastinated any time I could. And what I got involved with was drawing up my dreams. And I enjoyed it so much, kind of taking the dream and cartoonifying it. As I say in this book, they're like the fillets of the dreams. And this was the first one that I drew up, Bissell and the Glove. My mother and her friend, a man named Bissell, I don't know this person, had come into possession of O.J. Simpson's famous glove. This Bissell guy telephoned her to tell her of his great business idea. We can rent it out for parties. As a matter of fact, I'm wearing it right now. And my mother had a different opinion. That glove belongs in a safety deposit box.
1: That was Roz Chast sharing how her book of illustrated dreams, I Must Be Dreaming, came to be. Now, let's get to the stories. Our first piece is by Ed Park. He's a longtime writer and editor whose work has appeared in The Atlantic, Harper's, and The New Yorker. His titles include the novel Same Bed, Different Dreams, which was named one of the top 10 books of 2023 by Publishers Weekly. This piece, a kind of late-night fever dream tweaked by pharmaceuticals, is called The Wife on Ambien. Reading it is John Fugelsang, an actor, comic, and the host of Tell Me Everything on Sirius XM. He unsurprisingly finds his way into the story's comic elements. And now, Ed Park's The Wife on Ambien, read by John Fugelsang.
3: Good evening. The Wife on Ambien. The Wife on Ambien knows the score. I mean this literally. Rangers 4-3 in the overtime. Devils fall to the Flames 3-1. Knicks lose again at home. In the morning, I open the paper, and none of this checks out. The wife on Ambien calls me Bob, calls me Mom, calls me Mr. Blue Pants. The wife on Ambien makes false starts. In 1 week, she has sketched a music hall. She is not an architect. Designed a drone. She is not an engineer. Written 2 scenes of a play called Haunted Masquerade. Her MFA is in sculpture. The handwriting is a bear, but I piece together a plot. A society lady leads double life in the London of Jack the Ripper. In the morning, the wife on Ambien denies authorship. The wife on Ambien denies authorship. Though at lunch, I hear the first line of the soliloquy, leave her.

My God, we were so young. Do you remember how the stars, I say, then stop? Because she's already snoring. The wife on Ambien tries to order Ambien on Amazon. The wife on Ambien makes up the names of golfers. The wife on Ambien keeps me guessing. You don't want to know what I did in Tucson, she says, patting me on the head like a child. I'd better not say what went down in West Hartford. Tell me, I say. She looks around for some eggs. The wife on Ambien recites the poetry of T.S. Eliot, sings the music of Jesus and Mary Chain, calculates how much we have to save to retire. Her figures vary. The wife on Ambien also tells me it doesn't matter that the sun will swallow the earth exactly 8 billion years, or 13 weeks, or 24 hours from now. The wife on Ambien orders Uber after Uber. The cars stream toward us like a series of sharks. It's 4 a.m. Drivers from many countries gather on the corner, fling curses at our window, break out the booze, arrange marriages among their offspring. The wife on Ambien hacks into my Facebook account and leaves slurs on the pages of my enemies. Get a life, you're a joke. She joins political causes directly opposed to her own. I spend an hour every morning cleaning up the digital trail. The wife on Ambien shouts, Atlantis! Just that, Atlantis! The wife on Ambien drinks an entire quart of milk. She washes out the slim jug and stands it up in the recycling bin like a soldier. The wife on Ambien forgets about our children, Danica, 11, and Morris, 5. We named them after a race car driver and a cat. It was her idea. She had it on Ambien. I get home from work after 9 and see all the kids attacking each other with belts while she sleeps. All the cushions and pillows piled in the center of the room. Don't wreck our fort, Daddy, Morris says. It's more like a tower, I say. Then don't wreck our tower, Danica says. What about your homework, I ask my daughter. Homework's for losers, she says. Losers like you, Morris says. Honey, I call, but the wife on Ambien is sawing logs. The wife on Ambien takes her vitamins, organizes the spice rack, she alphabetizes the shelves in the hallway and polishes my shoes. She wanders a while, adjusting picture frames that are out of true. Everything looks cleaner in the morning. But other nights, she's knocking tchotchkes off tables, surrounding the wastebasket with coffee grounds in ritual fashion. The wife on Ambien, how can I describe her? The way she tilts her head reminds me of pictures of her grandmother as a youth. The way she does a Bronx cheer reminds me of my first boss who was in the Merchant Marine. The wife on Ambien scrolls through her phone, swipes with her eyes shut. I can't wrench it from her iron grip. In the morning, she asks, did you change the time zone to Dubai? I sense a light. It's 3:15 a.m. And the wife on Ambien is playing online poker. Around the virtual table are Joker 17, Ace in Hole, and Mr. Blue Pants. I would force her to stop, but she's winning by a lot. Someone has to bring home the bacon while my startup starts up. That's how I figure it. I'm seeking funding for a virtual reality venture that will let you live in the home you grew up in. The wife on Ambien can list the presidents in order. The wife in real life can't. The wife on Ambien tries her hand at painting. The tubes are open. The brushes stand in a coffee can of gray water. There's a becoming beige smudge on her brow. But where are the canvases? Wither the tableau. Many years later, when we move out of the city, I find her art under a box of books in a basement storage locker. These are all pictures of toast, I say. The wife on Ambien solves Danica's Rubik's Cube. The wife on Ambien insists she doesn't snore. One night, I set up my phone to record her, balancing it on an eyeglasses case between our pillows, wondering if that's legal. In the morning, the device tells a different tale. It's just me calling out her name, my voice thinning to a whine, like a dog that strayed too far from its master. A voice that would keep the best of us up.

0: at night. Thank you.
1: That was Ed Park's story, The Wife on Ambien, performed by John Fugelsang. You know, I tried to write a story like that once, something autobiographical, but The Wife on Alka-Seltzer Plus just felt a little less dramatic somehow. Now let's hear from New Yorker cartoonist Roz Chast, our inspiration for this show.
2: I don't know about you guys, but I have a lot of repeating dreams, and these are some of them: alone at a party, I have a terrible disease, New York City has an unusual neighborhood, a beach in Midtown, well, I'll be. Once again, I have lost my purse, the subway is different today. This is the X train, and it is in the Alps. And pregnant and old. And this is not a happy dream.
1: That was Roz Chast performing an excerpt from her cartoon memoir, I Must Be Dreaming. Next, something from British writer Tessa Hadley. She is the prolific author of titles including Free Love and After the Funeral. This story about how dreams might push us into real-world action is the title story from her collection, Bad Dreams and Other Stories. It is read by Rita Wolf, an actor who has appeared in off-Broadway shows, including The Michaels and An Ordinary Muslim and A Delicate Balance. And now here's Bad Dreams by Tessa Hadley, performed by Rita Wolf.
3: Bad dreams. A child woke up in the dark. She seemed to swim up into consciousness as if to a surface, which she then broke through, looking around with her eyes open. At first, the darkness was implacable, but as she stared into the darkness, familiar forms began to loom through it. The pale outline of a window, printed by the street lamp against the curtains, the horizontals on the opposite wall, which were the shelves where she and her brother kept their books and toys. The child knew these details by heart, though she couldn't see them in the dark. She was where she always was when she woke up, in her own bedroom, in the top bunk, her younger brother asleep in the lower one. She struggled to sit up out of the tightly wound nest of sheets and blankets. She was asthmatic and feared not being able to catch her breath. Something had happened, she was sure, while she was asleep. She didn't know what it was at first, but the strong dread it had left behind didn't subside with the confusion of waking. Then she remembered that this thing had happened inside her sleep, in her dream. She had dreamt something horrible and so plausible that it was vividly present as soon as she remembered it. She had dreamt that she was reading her favorite book, the one she read over and over, and actually had been reading earlier that night until her mother came to turn off the light. In the dream, she had been turning its pages as usual when, beyond the story's familiar last words, she discovered an extra section that she had never seen before. A short paragraph set on a page by itself, headed Epilogue. She was an advanced reader for 9 and knew about prologues and epilogues, though it didn't occur to her then that she was the author of her own dreams and must have invented this epilogue herself. It seemed so completely a found thing, alien and unanticipated, coming from outside herself, against her will. In the real book she loved, Swallows and Amazons, 6 children spent their summers in perfect freedom, sailing dinghies on a lake, absorbed in adventures and rivalries that were half-invented games and half-truth, pushing across the threshold of safety into a thrilling unknown. All the details in the book had the solidity of life, though it wasn't her own life. She didn't have servants or boats or a lake or an absent father in the Navy. She had read all the other books in the series too, and she acted out their stories with her friends at school, although they lived in a city and none of them had ever been sailing. The world of Swallows and Amazons existed in a dimension parallel to her own, touching it only in their games. Now the child seemed to see the impersonal print of the dream epilogue written on the darkness in front of her eyes. John and Roger both went on to, it began in a businesslike voice. Of course, the words weren't actually in front of her eyes, and parts of what was written were elusive when she sought them. Certain sentences, though, were scored into her awareness as sharply as if she'd heard them read aloud. Roger drowned at sea in his 20s. John suffered with a bad heart. The Blackett sisters, long illnesses. Titi killed in an unfortunate accident. The litany of deaths tore jaggedly into the tissue that the book had woven, making everything lopsided and hideous. The epilogue's gloating, bland language, complacently regretful, seemed to relish catching her out in her dismay. Oh, didn't you know? Susan lived to a ripe old age. Susan was the dullest of the swallows, tame and sensible, in charge of cooking and housekeeping. Still, the idea of her ripe old age was full of horror. Wasn't she just a girl with everything ahead of her? The child knew that the epilogue existed only in her dream, but she couldn't dispel the taint of it, clinging to her thoughts. When she was younger, she had called to her mother if she woke in the night, but something stopped her from calling out now. She didn't want to tell anyone about the dream. She was afraid, anyway, that her mother wouldn't understand the awfulness of the dream if she tried to explain it. She might laugh or think it was silly. For the first time, the child felt as if she were alone in her own home. Not wanting to lie down in the place where she'd had the dream, she swung over the side rail of the bed and reached with her bare feet for the steps of the ladder. The lower bunk was a cave so dark that she couldn't make out the shape of her sleeping brother. Quietly, she opened her bedroom door. The doors to the kitchen and the lounge, which were at the back of the flat, stood open onto the windowless hallway. A thin blue light falling through them lay in rectangles on the hall carpet. She had read about moonlight, but had never taken in its reality before. It made the lampshade of Spanish wrought iron, which had always hung from a chain in the hallway, seem suddenly as barbaric as a cage or a portcullis in a castle. Everything was tidy in the kitchen. The dishcloth had been wrung out and hung on the edge of the plastic washing up bowl. Something on a plate was wrapped in greaseproof paper. The sewing machine was put away under its cover at one end of the table. The pieces of Liberty Lawn print, which her mother was cutting out for one of her ladies, were folded carefully in their paper bag to keep them clean. Liberty Lawn. Her mother named it reverently, like an incantation, though the daily business of her sewing wasn't reverent, but briskly pragmatic, cutting and pinning and snipping at seams with pinking shears, running the machine with her head bent close to the work in bursts of concentration. One hand always raised to the wheel to slow it, or breaking threads quickly in the little clip behind the needle. The chatter of the sewing machine, racing and easing and halting and starting up again, was like a busy engine driving their days. In the lounge, the child paddled her toes in the hair of the white goatskin rug. She touched the pages heaped on her father's writing desk. His meaning, densely tangled in his black italic writing, seemed more accessible through her fingertips in the dark than it ever was in daylight, when its difficulty thwarted her. He was studying for his degree in the evenings, after teaching at school all day. She and her brother played quietly so as not to disturb him. Their mother had impressed upon them the importance of his work. He was writing about a book, Leviathan. His ink bottle had left imprints on the desk's leather inlay, and he stored his notes on a shelf in cardboard folders, carefully labelled, the pile of folders growing ever higher. The child was struck by the melancholy of this accumulation. Sometimes she felt a pang of fear for her father, as if he were exposed and vulnerable. And yet, when he wasn't working, he charmed her with his jokes, pretending to be poisoned when he tasted the cakes she had made, teasing her school friends until they blushed. She never feared in the same way for her mother. Her mother was capable. She was the whole world. In their absence, her parents were more distinctly present to her than usual, as individuals with their own unfathomable adult preoccupations. She was aware of their lives running backward from this moment into a past she could never enter. This moment, too, the one fitted around her now as inevitably and closely as a skin, would one day become the past. Its details then would seem remarkable and poignant, and she would never be able to return inside them. The chairs in the lounge, formidable in the dimness, seemed drawn up as if for a spectacle, waiting more attentively than if they were filled with people. The angular recliner built of black tubular steel with lozenges of polished wood for arms. The cone-shaped wicker basket in its round wrought iron frame. The black-painted wooden armchair with orange cushions. And the low divan covered in striped olive-green cotton. The reality of the things in the room seemed more substantial to the child than she was herself, and she wanted in a sudden passion to break something, to disrupt this world of her home, sealed in its mysterious stillness, where her bare feet made no sound on the lino or the carpets. On impulse, using all her strength, she pushed at the recliner from behind, tipping it over slowly until it was upside down with its top resting on the carpet and its legs in the air, the rubber ferrules on its feet unexpectedly silly in the moonlight, like prim, tiny shoes. Then she tipped over the painted chair so that its cushions flopped out. She pulled the wicker cone out of its frame and turned the frame over, flipped up the goatskin rug. She managed to make very little noise, just a few soft bumps and thuds. When she had finished, though, the room looked as if a hurricane had blown through it, throwing the chairs about. She was shocked by what she'd effected, but gratified too. The after sensation of strenuous work tingled in her legs and arms, and she was breathing fast. Her whole body rejoiced in the chaos. Perhaps it would be funny when her parents saw it in the morning. At any rate, nothing would ever make her tell them that she'd done it. They would never know. And that was funny, too. A private hilarity bubbled up in her, though she wouldn't give way to it. She didn't want to make a sound. At that very moment, as she surveyed her crazy handiwork, the moon sank below the top of the wall outside, and the room darkened, all its solidity withdrawn. The child's mother woke up early, in the dawn. Had her little boy called out to her? He sometimes woke in the night and had strange fits of crying, during which he didn't recognize her and screamed in her arms for his mummy. She listened but heard nothing. Yet she was as fully, promptly awake as if there had been some summons or a bell had rung. Carefully, she sat up, not wanting to wake her sleeping husband, who was lying on his side with his knees drawn up and his back to her, the bristle of his crew cut, the only part of him visible above the blankets. The room was just as she had left it when she went to sleep, except that his clothes were thrown on top of hers on the chair. He had stayed up late, working on his essay. She remembered dimly that when he got into bed, she had turned over, snuggling up to him, and that in her dream she had seemed to fit against the shape of him as sweetly as a nut into its shell, losing herself inside him. But now, he was lost, somewhere she couldn't follow him. Sometimes in the mornings, especially if they hadn't made love the night before, she would wake to find herself beside this stranger, buried away from her miles deep, frowning in his sleep. His immobility then seemed a kind of comment or a punishment directed at her. The grey light in the room was diffuse and hesitant. Even on sunny days, these rooms at the front of the flat weren't bright. She had been happy in this flat at first, in the new freedom of her married life. But now, she resented the neighbours always brooding overhead and was impatient to move to a place they could have all to themselves. But that would have to wait until he finished his degree. She eased out from under the warmth of the blankets. In the hall, she listened at the door of the children's room, which stood ajar. Nothing. The lavatory was chilly. Its tiny high window made it feel like a prison cell, but a blackbird sang liquidly outside in the yard. On the way back to bed, she looked into the kitchen, where everything was as she'd left it. He hadn't even made his cocoa or eaten the sandwich she'd put out for him before he came to bed. His refraining made her tense her jaw, as if he had repudiated her and preferred his work. She should have been a painter, she thought in a flash of anger, not a housewife and a dressmaker. Still, her orderly kitchen reassured her, the scene of her daily activity, poised and quiescent now, awaiting the morning when she'd pick it up again with renewed energy. Perhaps he'd like bacon for his breakfast. She had saved up her housekeeping to buy him some. His mother had cooked bacon for him every morning. When she glanced into the lounge, her shock at the sight of the chairs thrown about was as extreme as a hand clapped over her mouth from behind. The violence was worse because it was frozen, in silence, had lain in wait, gloating, while she suspected nothing. Someone had broken in. She was too afraid in the first moments to call out to her husband. She waited in the doorway, holding her breath for the movement that would give the intruder away. It was awful to think that a few minutes ago she had gone, unprotected, all the way down the lonely passageway to the lavatory. Then, as her panic subsided, she took in the odd specificity of the chaos. Only the chairs were overturned at the center of the room. Nothing else had been touched. Nothing pulled off the shelves and thrown on the floor. Nothing smashed. The lounge windows were tightly closed, just as the back door had surely been closed in the kitchen. Nothing had been taken. Had it? The wireless was intact on its shelf. Rousing out of her stupor, she crossed to the desk and opened the drawer where her husband kept his band earnings. The money was safe, £3.10 in notes and some loose change, along with his pipe and pipe cleaners and dirty tobacco pouch, the smell of which stayed on her fingers when she closed the drawer. Instead of waking her husband, she tried the window catches, then went around checking the other rooms of the flat. The kitchen door and the front door were both securely bolted, and no one could have climbed in through the tiny window in the lavatory. Soundless, on her bare feet, she entered the children's bedroom and stood listening to their breathing. Her little boy stirred in his sleep but didn't cry. Her daughter was spread-eagled awkwardly amid the menagerie of her stuffed toys and dolls. Their window, too, was fastened shut. There was no intruder in the flat, and only one explanation for the crazy scene in the front room. Her imagination danced with affront and dismay. Chilled, she returned to stand staring in the lounge. Her husband was moody, and she'd always known that he had anger buried in him, but he'd never done anything like this before, nothing so naked and outrageous. She supposed he must have got frustrated with his studies before he came to bed. Or was the disorder a derisory message meant for her, because he despised her homemaking, her domestication of the free life he'd once had? Perhaps the mess was even supposed to be some kind of brutal joke. She couldn't imagine how she had slept through the outburst. This time, for once, she was clearly in the right, wasn't she? He had been childish, giving way to his frustration, as if she didn't feel fed up sometimes, and he criticized her for her bad temper. He had such high standards for everyone else. From now on, she would hold on to this new insight into him, no matter how reasonable he seemed. Her disdain hurt her like a bruise to the chest. She was more used to admiring him. But it was also exhilarating. She seemed to see the future with great clarity, looking forward through a long tunnel of antagonism in which her husband was her enemy. This awful truth appeared to be something she had always known, though in the past it had been clouded in uncertainty, and now she saw it starkly. Calmly and quietly, she picked up each chair, put back the cushions which had tumbled onto the carpet, straightened the goatskin rug. The room looked as serene as if nothing had ever happened in it. The joke of its serenity erupted inside her like bubbles of soundless laughter. Nothing, nothing would ever make her acknowledge what he'd done or the message he'd left for her, although when he saw the room restored to its rightful order, he would know that she knew. She would wait for him to be the first to acknowledge in words the passage of this silent violence between them. In the bedroom, she lay down beside her husband with her back turned. Her awareness of her situation seemed pure and brilliant, and she expected to lie awake, burning at his nearness. There was less than an hour to wait before she had to get up again. She'd got back into bed only because her feet were cold and it was too early to switch on the electric fire in the kitchen. But almost at once, she dropped into a deep sleep, particularly blissful, as if she were falling down through syrupy darkness, her limbs unbound and bathing in warmth. When she woke again, this time her little boy really was calling out to her, she remembered immediately what had happened in the night, but she also felt refreshed and blessed. A young wife fried bacon for her husband. The smell of it filled the flat. Her son was eating cereal at the table. Her husband was preoccupied, packing exercise books into his worn briefcase, opening the drawer in his desk where he kept his pipe and tobacco, dropping these into the pocket of his tweed jacket. But he came at some point to stand behind his wife at the stove and put his arms around her, nuzzling her neck, kissing her behind her ear, and she leaned back into his kiss, as she always did, tilting her head to give herself to him. When the bacon was ready, she served it up on a plate with fried bread and a tomato and poured his tea, then went to find out why their daughter was dawdling in the bedroom. The girl was sitting on the edge of her brother's bunk, trying to pull on her knee-length socks with one hand while she held a book open in front of her eyes with the other. Her thin, freckled face was nothing like her mother's. One white sock was twisted around her leg with its dirty heel sticking out at the front, and the book was surely the same one she'd already read several times. The child was insistent, though, that she needed to start reading it all over again from the beginning. Her mother took the book away and chivied her along.
1: 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I'm Meg Wolitzer. 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
1: Welcome back. This is Selected Shorts, where our greatest actors transport us through the magic of fiction, one short story at a time. I'm Meg Wolitzer. Dreams. That's what we're exploring in this week's shorts. Not only do a lot of short stories use dreams as a plot point, but the stories themselves can kind of feel like dreams with their own logic, their own weird twists. Next, a piece from writer Tom Barbash. He writes both fiction and nonfiction, and his books include The Dakota Winters and The Last Good Chance. We're going to hear the title story from his collection, Stay Up With Me. While dreams aren't the bulk of the narrative here, they make up a very crucial element just under the surface. Performing it is Jason Ralph. He's an actor who made his name on stage and has since appeared in series including The Marvelous Mrs. Maisel and starred in The Magicians. Here's Jason Ralph in his Selected Shorts debut, reading Tom Barbash's Stay Up With Me.
5: Stay up with me. Henry is in the part of the dream where his father carries him piggyback through the shoulder-high waves. His father's t-shirt is soaked through, and the salt water is making the cut on Henry's elbow sting. when a woman's voice calls out, "Henry, Henry." And before his eyes open, he knows who it is. He can tell by the smell of her shampoo that it's Alice. He'd been napping in the cafe around the corner from his apartment, the one open till midnight. "He just left," Alice says, sitting down at Henry's table, which is by the corner window. She does this fairly frequently. She finds Henry, now a boy-faced 31, somewhere in the neighborhood when she wants his advice. Once, when she needed to choose between two job offers, she searched the grocery store, three coffee shops, and two bars before discovering him seated with his eyes closed on the couch at the laundry mat. Henry has been escaping into dreams a lot lately, in movie theaters or on buses or subways, but mainly in cafes or coffee shops where he spends the bulk of his afternoons and evenings reading or working on one of his scripts. "He thanked me," she says with a pained smile. "Services rendered, I guess." And he stares at her blankly and then glances at his watch. "I'm sorry to bug you, but I really need you, Henry." And she gives him the little girl pout, the one that often convinces him to give her rides or buy her dinner. "All right, then. When did he come over?" "Just after 9. And Henry does the math. It's 11 now. "Well, that's efficiency." "It's not like that. He works in the emergency room and he has this ridiculous schedule. Anyway, I think I was insensitive to him." "How so?" "His dog died this morning." "I guess that's a pretty big deal." "Yeah, I'd say so. I told him I was sorry. I was really sorry. Many times over. I don't know. I mean, how many times can you say, 'My God, that's awful. That's so sad.' I mean, I had a pretty traumatic run-in at work, and I kept it to myself." "Dogs are family members," Henry says as he gazes down at his screenplay, which is about a spy mission in Tanzania during World War II, and he considers letting Alice read some of it, and then remembers how badly that went last time. "He said it had a heart attack." "Since when did dogs start having heart attacks? I thought of a dog dressed up like one of those overworked executives eating too much bacon cheeseburgers and then like, keeling over." Henry looks at the other tables to see if anyone else is hearing this. "I'm going back to work," he says. "Not just yet. Henry, I've got a deadline, but you were sleeping, napping." She bites her lower lip and sighs. "You want to maybe go grab a drink?" she says. He considers the offer. Henry is in the parched badlands of a dry spell, and the thought of a couple drinks with Alice followed by a trip to his apartment is like a sugar rush, apt to raise his spirits for an hour or so before dropping him into a prolonged crash. Maybe not. "All right," she says. "Can I just sit here with you and read for a while? Remember when we used to do that? Do you have something to read?" "Nope." Henry hands her a book from his bag and then goes back to working on his screenplay. Alice begins reading the book and twirling a strand of her straight brown hair around a pencil. And after a while, she tilts her head thoughtfully and she asks him, "How's your dad, Henry?" "He's good. I think about him all the time." And Henry raises his eyebrows dubiously. "Let's go visit him this weekend like we did that one time. Remember when we went to the movies afterward? Moulin Rouge. They had arrived 10 minutes late and they had to sit in the front row, and with all the jump cuts and the pulsating lights, Henry felt like he might go blind. I thought I would cheer you up." "You thought it would cheer you up. You were the one who was being strange." "Water under the bridge," he says. But Henry remembers it vividly. He was planning to ask Alice to move in with him that night, after they made a lobby drop-off of some books at his father's, and his father insisted that they come up for a quick drink so he could finally meet Henry's girl. And his old-fashioned use of the word touched Henry enough to consent. He had assured Henry that his apartment was in cocktail party shape, and possibly, in his eyes, it was. He'd set out a full bar, dusty bottles of Tanqueray and Stoli and Maker's Mark, a few wedges of odd-tasting cheese, some hard salami, what might have been pâté. And he'd clearly vacuumed, and he straightened the furniture, but along the most of cursory of investigations, Henry saw trouble, a moth-eaten alligator sweater thrown over piles of paper in his office, mold growing on the refrigerator shelves and in the corners of the bathroom. Until that night, it was possible for Henry to live in a state of suspended judgment about his father's circumstances. But now through Alice's eyes, he saw every coffee stain in the carpet or stray clump of rice on the kitchen stove as proof of his father's alarming decline. His father had downed a martini or two before they arrived, giving him the jittery, gin-emboldened air of a nightclub MC trying to earn the love of an unresponsive audience. He told a few old stories, told them flawlessly, and then, like a man who takes the wrong road on the way home and finds himself on a street very much like his but which doesn't contain his house, lost his bearings. When he recovered, he warmed to Alice, and he acted around her like a teenager with a crush, and she flirted back. It irritated Henry, but he knew that it was simply her way of making herself comfortable in a strange situation. And when Alice leaned down to retrieve a fallen ice cube, Henry caught his father admiring her. When his father retreated to the kitchen for a forgotten hors d'oeuvre, Henry apologized for the mess in the apartment. "It's fine. He's been a perfect host," Alice said, without knowing how true that had once been. In the old life, his parents' parties were legend. Posh caterers, pianists, and torch song singers, and guests in black tie, all before the business tanked and before his father fell asleep smoking a cigarette burning two rooms of their brownstone and before Henry's mother left, sending Henry plummeting into that blind alley of resentment where he both hated his father for making his mother leave and felt responsible for him and his fragile loneliness. At the door, Henry's father pressed Alice's hand in his and he told her, eyes moist, how much he loved his son. And that Henry was all that he had left in the world. And then, perhaps losing his spot in time again, he apologized to them both about the fire, and he showed Alice the burn marks on his forearm and his shin. "How often do you see him?" Alice asked when they were outside on the street. "Once a month, maybe?" The truth was closer to once a week. "I really like him," she said, and then added, "he's different from what I expected." "How so?" Henry asked, but he knew. Henry had gone to Blue Blazer private schools, and his father lived in a nice Upper East Side block, and she'd been imagining luxury, or at least the semblance of order. "You look like him, you know?" Henry peered at his reflection in a shop window. He looked more like his mother, he thought. She said a few more nice things about his father, about his sense of humor and the first edition book she'd found on his shelves, but Henry wasn't listening. "I think we should move in together," he said. She ran her finger down his sideburn as though he were an injured pet. "There's an idea," she said. Alice heads up to the counter now and orders a glass of wine and an espresso for Henry so that he'll stay awake with her. It is in this cafe that the two of them first met. It was after they'd both attended a screening at NYU where Henry once taught a class for a former teacher who had pneumonia. Alice and a friend were talking about films in general, and Henry offered them a few well-honed observations about Otto Preminger and John Cassavetes. Alice had long legs, ringlets of brown hair, and alabaster skin with six small earrings circling one ear, and a little too much mascara around her large brown eyes. And she seemed interested in Henry's opinions and countered with a few provoking ones of her own. She was slightly younger than him, 25 or so, and she'd seen most of the movies that Henry cherished and read many of his favorite books. And before long, they were spending entire weekends at Alice's place, staying up until 4, watching underground films that Henry brought home from his part-time job at the film archive, or just messing around and waking at noon. And some nights they'd hit a party thrown by one of Alice's friends, but they rarely stayed long, and sometimes after a cocktail or two, they'd sneak off to a back bedroom or bathroom or stairwell. And they learned how to keep their voices down and their eyes open and were caught only once by someone who was too high to care. One night, as they entered a restaurant for a late-night supper, Alice and a satin t-shirt and a narrow black skirt, hair pulled back in a spiky bun. Henry, lazily self-assured in the tan suede shirt Alice picked out for him, Alice's hand in his rear jeans pocket. He paused to imagine what they must look like, and they're just bliss. Like the kind of people you would die to be. Henry's thoughts are floating in that time as he leaves the coffee shop with Alice and heads with her towards the blue-lit bar where they used to get tipsy together and make out. Henry hates the moment in which he wants her all over again because it feels like a regression. And so he treats her with a forged indifference, which he hopes will realign the balance of desire between them. They have far too much history to ever make this work, he thinks. But in certain moments, moments like this one, or on the occasional nights that Alice decides to sleep over, he wonders. They are fluent in each other's faults and wounds and hypocrisies, and so sleeping together has this feel of sleeping with a failed part of themselves, like pornography with familiar dialogue. He could teach a course on their maneuverings, he thinks, and yet he'd always get it half wrong. There's no one I'm closer to in the whole world than you, Henry. I feel the same, he says breezily before realizing it might be true. He wants to tell her his theory that that night at his father's had pushed them off course. Alice had witnessed Henry's future, or so he imagined, and so to alter that trajectory, she began needling him about finding a full-time job or selling one of the dozen screenplays he'd finished. And she took heed of his subpar housekeeping and his smoking, which Henry said he'd stop, but he never did, and he rebelled by smoking more and allowing the plates to pile up. And the question of them living together was never brought up again. She asked him at a Burger King one night about his family when he was a kid, a softball toss so he could give her something positive to hook into. And he refused to describe aloud any of the happy scenes that he'd been playing over in his mind in order to get to sleep, the surf and turf barbecues, the Florida vacations, the weekend parties at the Cape, rides in his father's white Mustang convertible, his mother reading him Watership Down when he was 8, and to his thrill, changing one of the rabbits' names to Henry. They felt too much like the right answer to an admissions interview. Like everyone else's, he said. And then a more unsettling memory came to him of when he'd actually last spoken to his mother. She'd called from Albuquerque, New Mexico, from the house where she was raising two other children with a different husband to tell Henry that she loved him and always would. It was late Thanksgiving night, and her voice felt so close, he was certain she was just down the block. Henry, she said, as though it hadn't been 5 years, as though they had just been speaking. Are you awake? Alice waited for him to say something, anything, but he only glared at her and he lit another cigarette, staring at the match like he wanted to set the place on fire. They're drinking whiskeys now, seated across from each other in a booth. Alice smiles fondly. It's so easy, isn't it? She says. In some ways. Remember the things we did in that bathroom? That wasn't me, Henry says. Funny, well, he kind of looked like you. I was pretty hammered, she says. To be truthful, Alice was never as drunk as she pretended to be. She was always in control and always looking, watching, grading Henry, or so he believed. Remember when we sat on the opposite sides of the bar and pretended that we didn't know each other? That I remember. I kept sending you drinks, and then you made me pay you back. I guess I did. Henry sips his drink, and he watches how the ice cubes catch the light from the bar. I was such a to you, Henry. Oh, I don't know. I mean, who can tell about these things? This is our place, and I shouldn't have come here with someone else. It takes him a moment to realize what she's talking about. He'd managed to put from his mind the afternoon that she'd brought the faced music executive here, and Henry had seen them through the side window. By then it didn't matter, Henry says, but it had made him crazy seeing them flirting and ear nibbling like a scene from early Alice and Henry. And he got wasted at a dive bar down the block, and then he shattered the window of a black Saab 93, the model of car that he'd seen the date and Alice riding in the weekend before. He used a rusted metal folding chair someone had left on the street. Utterly senseless, since the car that Alice's guy owned was blue, Alice leans toward Henry now and runs her hand from his temple across the back of his head. Her index finger brushes a lock of hair behind his ear, and he feels very sleepy. And she pulls his face to her and kisses his cheek. "Let's go back to your place," she says. On their walk to Henry's apartment, he thinks again of his father and how, rather than dismissing Alice's concern about his father, it might be better to tell her the chronology of events since that awkward visit, how Henry had put him in a managed care facility, and how his father had become paranoid and frightened, but how for 5 full hours on his 65th birthday, his father had been himself at 40, and how he and Henry laughed and reminisced together like lost best friends. Alice and Henry hold hands up the stairs as they enter Henry's clean apartment. And it crosses his mind that maybe they could try things again, because it was easy in a way. And they sit in his bed and kiss and then slip beneath the white down quilt. And Alice asks him, "You don't think he's a lost cause, do you?" "Well, I haven't given up on him," he says. And from her confused silence, he realizes that she isn't asking about his father. It stumps him for a moment, and then he remembers. "Oh, right," he says. "He'll come back. It's a weird place to bring it up, I know, but I kind of like him, and I didn't want to be rude to him." And then neither of them says anything for a while, and she places her arm across his chest. "You're so good for me, Henry," she says. "You really are." He feels very tired, and then very cynical, like someone who buys a car and then learns the engine is dead. He turns onto his pillow, and he lets his eyes close. And after a while, he hears her softly whispering his name. "Henry. Henry." "What?" She moves his hand. "Do you want to?" "Let's go to sleep," he says, and turns away from her. "I want to," she says, booting him. "No one gets me like you do." He thinks of booting her out, but he has neither the energy nor the inclination. The heat kicks on again with a clank and a hiss. He will move from New York, he thinks. There's nothing to keep him here other than his father, and he can come back to visit and monitor his care by phone from a distance. But he will not stagnate here another year. His father will be happy for him. And he thinks of places he can go, Boston or Los Angeles, where he has contacts and the sort of man he would like to be when he gets there. "It's all for the best," he says to Alice, and tries to explain why, but in his sleepiness, he loses the strand, and he nods off mid-sentence, and then he drifts back into the dream. The sand dune and the smell of seaweed, his tanned and healthy father carrying a bucket of mussels that his mother would use for the bullabies. The cousins are over, and in the back of the house, Henry has built a fort out of milk crates. "Henry," the voice says again. "Henry." But he won't come back for her this time. She keeps speaking, or maybe she's only speaking in his dream, but he likes that he can leave her like this, that he can find a place away from her. "I'm sorry," the voice says now. "It isn't Alice anymore." "Say it again," he says. "I'm so sorry, sweet Henry." "Of course you are."

0: That was Jason Ralph reading Stay Up With Me by Tom Barbash. You almost forget about the dream in that story, don't you? Barbash engages us with Henry's history and the couple's challenges before looping back around to remind us about the place from which Henry's difficulties stem. Now let's hear more from Roz Chast describing her dreams, often featured in New Yorker cartoons.
1: Everybody has these dreams. There's, in fact, a website which is, I think it's called toothdreams.com. Tooth issues, and back in high school, and there's some sort of crisis. Usually for me, it's I have my schedule, or I don't have my schedule, I don't know where I'm supposed to be, and then I have to find the office, and I don't know where the office is. And I have had this dream so many times that in the dream, I think, wait a minute, I am like the age that I am, I've graduated from high school, this is not a problem. And you would think, having this epiphany in the dream, I would never have this dream again, but you would be wrong. And this dream was, it was in the New Yorker not that long ago. A lot of my dreams are, they're pretty mundane, but sometimes they're just funny. So last night I dreamed about shopping for bed slippers. I tried on some big fluffy ones, but I didn't like them. Then I tried on a pair of cute green slippers, which I realized could double as penny loafers. But I would have to put insoles in them because they had no arch support. And the store did not carry arch support insoles, but I bought them anyway. My credit card was a square rather than a rectangle, and it had a picture of a wheat field on it. The lady wasn't sure that the machine would take it, but it did. And when the machine took the card, it made a happy little chime. Ding! The end.
0: That was Roz Chast performing an excerpt from her book of illustrated dreams, I Must Be Dreaming. It may be true that in our own daily lives, we are the only ones interested in our own weird dreams. But dreams can also be raw material. In short, anything but a snooze fest. I'm Meg Wolitzer. Thanks for joining me for Selected Shorts. Selected Shorts is produced by Jennifer Brennan and Sarah Montague. Our team includes Matthew Love, Drew Richardson, Mary Shimkin, Vivienne Woodward, and Magdalene Robleski. The readings are recorded by Miles B. Smith. Our programs presented at the Getty Center in Los Angeles are recorded by Phil Richards. Our theme music is David Peterson's That's the Deal, performed by the Deerdorf Peterson Group. Selected Shorts is supported by the Dungannon Foundation. This program is also made possible with public funds from the New York State Council on the Arts, with the support of Governor Kathy Hochul and the New York State Legislature. Selected Shorts is produced and distributed by Symphony Space.

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finish and midnight's broken toll. We ducked inside the doorways, thunder went crashing as majestic bells of bolts struck shadows in the sounds, seeming to be the chimes of freedom flashing, flashing for the warriors whose strength is not to fight,

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1: Okay. Welcome to Chimes of Freedom, our friends. I'm Jeff Olsnew, your host, here on KPSQLP 97.3 in Fayetteville. And Bob Dylan recorded that song, Chimes of Freedom, in 1964. And its message rings out louder now more than ever. It's now or never more than ever, to quote his Bobness, freedom and justice for all people. Today, we have one of my favorite musicians from this area in the studio with us, Walter Schmidt. I'm excited to have Walter. He's a retired lawyer turned singer-songwriter and a music teacher with many students, some of whom I know. He lives in Springdale, and he grew up in Fargo, North Dakota. And as a teenager, when his school year was out, he used to work for his Uncle Richard on a farm near Valley City, North Dakota, where his mother was raised. He didn't make a lot of money there, but he remembers summer nights after work when his uncle taught him to play the guitar. And so for Walter, it was the best payment imaginable, and he's going to continue to pay it forward today. He's recorded two CDs of his own material, and in 2016, he produced a compilation of musicians from this area called It's Natural. He's got a song we're going to hear in a minute, Arkansas, I Hear You Calling?
2: Yeah.
1: And it won first prize in the None of the Above category at Walnut Valley Music Festival in Winfield a few years back. Anyway, Walter teaches guitar, banjo, mandolin, ukulele, and bass from his home studio in Springdale. And without further ado, welcome, Walter.
2: Welcome, Jeff Olsner. And if I remember correctly, you're one of the musicians on that It's Natural CD.
1: Oh, thank you.
2: Am I right?
1: I believe you're right.
2: I thought so, yeah. You want to hear it?
1: Yes, sir.
2: All right. This is the first song I wrote when my wife Sharon and I moved back to Fayetteville. About 12 years ago, we moved here from a little town outside of Denver called Centennial. And we were looking for a house, and when we would get back to the place we were renting, I would get on the internet and look at a website that listed every town, every county, and every subdivision in the state of Arkansas. And I made lists and put this together. There's Crawdad Days in Harrison, Toad Suck Days in Conway, Three Brothers, Three Creeks, Three Forks, and Three Way, Fort Smith, Fort Lynn, Buttermilk and Blue Bayou, Springdale, Buffalo, Penguin Ed's Barbecue, Jonesboro, Jones Mill, Jonquil, Jonesville, Malvern, Marble, Marble Falls, Fayetteville, Prairie Grove, Beech Grove, Dewey Mill, Fancy Hill, Little Rock, White Rock, Witcherville, and Whiskerville.

I've been west, I know what I like best. 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

0: Gay hog, eye hog, jaw, turkey scratch. Okay, Arkansas, here you calling out my name. A lot of things have changed in Arkansas, a lot of things have stayed the same. But I've been east and I've been west, I know what I like best. Honey, call your mama, I'll call pa, we're going back to Arkansas. Call your mama, I'll call my pa, we're going back to Arkansas.
1: Wow. What a love song to Arkansas.
2: That was really, really nice.
0: Thank you. Yeah. Thank you all.
1: Hey, we've got Mike Van Orr here recording the show and sharing with us.
2: That's here. Right.
1: Mike also has a show on KPSQ Thursday nights, 8 to 10 p.m., the Black Lodge. And Mike, when do you get together with Aaron Sudoth? Is it a Wednesday?
2: We have a show called the Mike and Aaron Music Show. It airs Wednesday morning in the 9 a.m. hour. Usually, you'll hear like the first song of the 9 a.m. hour. Then we come on about 9:05, and we'll pick a topic, a musician, and just play some tracks for about 30 minutes. We've done Bob Seger. We've done Meatloaf. We've done Lionel Richie. We keep it, it's a wide mix, and we've had a lot of fun. We've done about 10 shows. We'll pick maybe a genre of music. We did the Carpenters one week, believe it.
1: Sweet.
2: I mean, we go all over the place.
1: Yes.
2: And we just sit there and talk about music.
1: And you sing sometimes.
2: Yes, we sing. We sing along to the songs. That's right.
1: And Aaron Sudoth, Mike's partner on that show, also has a show Friday night from 10 to 11 called The Aux, A-U-X. So I'd love to hear about, there are two guitars with us in the studio today. We just heard one of them. What are those guitars?
0: Well, I'll tell you about, but before I do, Jeff, I got to tell you, your voice on the radio, that low, that just somewhere in between baritone and bass, it is so mellow. I just got to say, every time I hear it, it just really, I have to pause and reflect.
2: It is pretty nice, yes. Yeah.
1: Thank you.
2: Yes.
0: So, okay, I brought two guitars with me today. I've got three instruments that are precious to me, and I brought two of them. This, the acoustic steel string guitar that I have in my hand is a Loudon guitar. It's made, I don't know if he's still alive, but it was made by a small factory in North Ireland. The man who ran the factory was George Loudon. And you can tell it's really got...
1: Oh my gosh.
0: And years ago, I was looking for guitars, and I was living in St. Louis, and I was going around to guitar shops, and I found a Loudon on the wall. But whatever the price was, I did not have the disposable income at that time to get it. So, but I knew that when the time came, a Loudon guitar was what I was gonna buy. I moved to Denver, and some music magazine that I was reading or something, I learned that Loudon Guitars was closing down, was shutting down. George Loudon was closing his shop. And I was, okay, I got to get out and buy a Loudon guitar now. And I didn't find anything in Denver. I eventually found a reputable guitar maker, a guitar shop in Nashville. And I sent them a very large check on trusting that I would end up with a guitar. I had them deliver it to my office where I was working because I didn't want the guitar sitting outside my apartment door it was delivered. And it's been with me ever since, and it has long been one of my favorite instruments. The other guitar, will you hand me that,
1: sure.
0: That one?
1: Oh, okay.
0: This is a classical guitar which was owned by a former student of mine. You may have known Beverly Maddox.
1: No, I know the name, but okay. I don't remember.
0: Beverly was a wonderful student, and a lot of my students become my friends, and she was a wonderful friend. And she played

0: very softly and very quietly, and I never really heard this guitar because she would always just strum very softly and play folk songs. And she never burst out with this. She passed away about 2 years ago, and I went to her memorial service, and as I was leaving, her partner, Betty, came up to me and said, I would like you to have Beverly's guitar. And I said, oh, I couldn't. But she said, she really felt close to you, and I'm sure she would like you to have her guitar. So I went over to their house, and it was in a well-constructed hard shell case. And I thought this was just a kind of a low-end classical guitar. And I picked it up, I took it out of the case, and I strummed it a couple of times. And the sound, the harmonics, just the overtones, that's what I'm looking for, just filled a room about this size. And I thought, what on earth is this? And I looked into the sound hole, and there's a little tag there that says Rokutaro Nakade 1959. I had no idea what that meant. I know what 1950, but I had no idea if that's a company or a name of a person or whatever. I played a little bit more for Betty, and I took the guitar out to the car, and I rushed home and got on the internet as quickly as I could. And what I learned is that Rokutaro Nakade is one of two Japanese brothers, who are considered the fathers of fine classical guitar, Japanese classical guitar making. And they learned as teenagers from a violin maker who didn't build guitars himself, but who, when Segovia was doing a world tour back in the late 20s, he got backstage and analyzed the bracing and how Segovia's classical guitar was constructed. And he taught those boys, and those boys became the first generation of fine classical guitar makers in Japan. And their heyday was the 1960s and 70s. So this is one of the earliest Rokutaro Nakade guitars.
1: There's a lot of love, a lot of craft.
0: Oh, it's just
1: you're holding in your hands.

0: Lovely tune.
1: Yeah, what a sensuous tone that is. Yeah, let's sashay over to some of the musicians that Walter likes very much. We'll kind of alternate between some of your things. And let's hear this track, one from Harry Tuft, who's not an artist I'm familiar with, A Rovin' on a Winter's Night.
0: Well, I chose this piece and this CD. This is a sampler CD from a larger album collection of Harry's. And I chose it as the first thing out of the gate because Harry is a very special guy to me. He ran the Denver Folklore Center during the period that I was there, which is kind of the what's the one in New York City, something Folklore Center.
1: Don't know.
0: Yeah, and he is just a gentleman, soft-spoken. Didn't write many tunes, but he was a great performer of old folk tunes and the folk songs from the 60s and the 70s. He always had weekly gatherings of musicians, and I learned a huge amount about listening carefully and about playing and just about being a grown-up from Harry Tuft.
1: Hmm.
0: He's a cool dude. So, Harry, if you're listening, this one goes out to you.

0: Oh, that's some luscious vocals.
1: Isn't
0: there.
1: That nice?
0: It really
1: yeah.
0: is. Hey, welcome if you're just joining us here on KPSQ, LP 97.3 here in Fayetteville. I'm with Walter Schmidt in the studio, and I don't want to hear some more of your others in a little bit, but first, I'd like to hear more Walter Schmidt, if I could.
1: Sure.
0: You got something for us?
1: I would. I'm going to do not a song that I wrote, but a song that I recently, what shall I say, brought it back from 250 years ago. This is a song, I recently did a project called The Songs of 76, mm-hmm. and it was a two-hour lecture that I was asked to do for the Osher Lifelong Learning Institute,
0: yes.
1: which gives classes for folks who are over 55. And I was talking to one of the administrators of that organization, and she said that in this year they were going to do a lot of programs related to the 250th year anniversary of the American Revolution. And I said, oh, I just happened to have purchased a songbook from the Dixon Street bookstore, the used bookstore on Dixon Street, that was The Songs of 76, compiled by a guy named Oscar Brand. Brand was a Canadian-American, but he was kind of the generation before our generation. And he was a song collector, recorded 60 or 70 albums, and just wrote a number of books and collections of books. And he went all over the U.S. and Canada, England and Ireland, etc., to collect songs that the people were singing back in back during the Revolutionary period. And this is one of them. It's called The Banks of the Dee, and it's actually written by a Irish judge named John Tate, and he wrote it from the perspective there were 10,000 sailors and 25,000 British soldiers who were most of them probably conscripted and doing their jobs against their will or not happy. And they left loved ones and relatives behind. And John Tate wrote a poem that was then set to music called The Banks of the Dee from the perspective of someone who was left behind. And I am enamored of this song. I'll share it with you.

myself down on the banks of the Dee. Flow on, lovely Dee, flow on, thou sweet river, thy banks' clearest stream shall be dear to me ever.

the kindest, the sweetest of all his brave fellows, and left me to stray amongst these once-loved willows, the loneliest lass on the banks of the Dee. But time and my prayers may perhaps yet restore him. Blessed peace may restore my dear lover to me. And when he returns with such care,

0: seen playing, whilst I with my Jamie am endlessly straying and tasting again all the sweets of the D. We'll taste again all the sweets of the D.
1: Hmm. You know, Leslie and I in 1976 were a musical duo. This is my wife, mm-hmm. yeah. Leslie Olsner, who is also celebrating with Harmonia, her women's vocal group, yeah. their 30th anniversary of playing here in Fayetteville. And we were the Spirit of 76 and learned all kinds of early songs.
0: Ah!
1: Including from the Revolution. Moving right along here, you know, I notice you've got something from Clark Buehling's great project, long-time project.
0: I do, yeah.
1: With that salacious title, The Skirt Lifters.
0: Yeah.
1: And I don't know, I don't want to take it any further than that when I mentioned that the title of this song is called The St. Louis Tickle.
0: Yeah. Well, I chose that because I actually do a guitar arrangement. I don't remember whose arrangement it is, but it's evolved under my fingertips, so it's mine now.
1: Yeah.
0: But it's always been a favorite tune. And The Skirt Lifters, I play in a quartet now with an all banjo quartet now with Clark called the Carousel Orchestra. He is a musical treasure here, somewhat little known to most folks in Northwest Arkansas, but just a marvelous musician who specializes in music from 1890s to say to 1920 or so. And he's playing with in the Skirt Lifters, Kelly Mulholland, who is with his wife Donna now in Still on the Hill. And I don't remember the name of the third. Do you remember who the third person in the trio was?
1: No, I don't.
0: It's lost to me now.
1: But it does occur to me that one time Clark told me that he bought Thomas Alva Edison's collection of old musics.
0: Oh, my goodness.
1: And so he's a real scholar.
0: Yeah, true. He travels to Europe every 5 years or so and does a tour in two or three countries. Yeah,
1: I didn't know. I just remember his amusement as he was trying to teach me the violin. And I was really inept. Let's hear a little bit of the Skirt Lifters' St. Louis Tickle.

0: I am astonished by the complexity of that piece.
1: Those old pieces from that period, mostly composed on piano, and then and then expanded for various ensembles. They usually had four sections, and they doubled back on each other, and lots of repeats in A B C A B D B C A D A or something like that. And it got so complex.
0: It's twangerific, and it's kind of old school heavy metal in a certain way. really enjoyable. We're all just kind of cakewalking around the studio here.
1: When I was living in, I first learned to play that on guitar by an arrangement by Dave Van Ronk. And many years after I learned to play it, I actually went to a Dave Van Ronk, it was in a music store, but it was about the size of a house concert. And Van Ronk was a crotchety old character.
0: Mm-hmm.
1: And I went up to him during intermission, and I said, I've admired your music for a long time.
0: Me too.
1: Do you still play St. Louis Tickle? Could you play it today? And he just snarled at me and said, no. So I got out of that, his circumference pretty quick, and sat back down.
0: I listened to the Mayor of McDougal Street quite a bit as a teenager. Here we are on KPSQ LP 97.3 in Fayetteville with Chimes of Freedom. And I want to lift up another show, a great show, Monday through Friday, 4 through 5 in the afternoon. I think Thomas Hartman's show is extraordinary. He takes calls. He's progressive. He's extremely knowledgeable about American history, past and present, and looking towards the future with deep concern and a lot of good ideas. And he takes calls in a way that I feel is especially respectful and thoughtful. So I want to say, Tom Hartman's show is great, Monday through Friday here on KPSQ. And I don't want to waste any more time without taking in more from what you'd like to share. Walt, do you have a particular song you'd like either to play of some of the other artists you brought or something of your own?
1: Well, what's next on the list?
0: We've got here Brian Setzer and then Leon Redbone.
1: Yeah, let's listen to Brian Setzer. Do you remember Brian Setzer?
0: Yeah.
1: Yeah, okay.
0: I do.
1: The last few people that I've... Do you know who Brian Setzer is?
0: I remember the three he used to play.
2: Absolutely, he was with the Stray Cats.
1: Stray Cats, yes. And then I think he felt kind of exhausted by it, that he had done what he could do in terms of rockabilly with them, and then he went to the big band.
0: Mm-hmm.
1: And
0: that's right.
1: I saw him. I never saw the Stray Cats, but I did see them play in a large auditorium in St. Louis, I believe. Mm-hmm. And I've been an admirer of his. Interestingly enough, I'm not going to say his name, but I have a 14-year-old guitar student who is the living image of Brian Setzer. He's got the blonde wavy hair and the face very similar, and he has got the raw talent of a Brian Setzer.
0: Wow.
1: And I won't say it on air, but he also has a great rock and roll name. But anyway, this next tune is Caravan, is that what I chose, isn't it?
0: Yes.
1: Yeah, which is a Duke Ellington tune, which you wouldn't ordinarily associate with rockabilly, but Brian Setzer's His reach was a little farther than just rockabilly. So,
0: generally, if you ask Mike Van Hoor if he remembers something musical, he will.
2: Yeah, the Stray Cats, Dave Edmonds produced them originally. They were from New York. They originally got big in England first.
1: Yeah, right. I thought they were English. Yeah.
2: And then they had Rock This Town, Stray Cat Strut, Runaway Boys.
1: Yeah, brilliant stuff.
2: They actually built for speed. Was their big album they had out in America, which was a mix of their British album that they had out. And it did not hit number one on the chart because it was kept out of the top of the album chart by Minute Work's debut album.
1: Ah.
2: And another little album at the time.
1: Who are you?
0: I know.
2: And there was another little album at the time that came out that kind of kept other albums from hitting the top. It was this album called Thriller. from Michael Jackson.
0: Yeah. A little thing called Thriller. Okay.
1: Man, you are a walking encyclopedia of this stuff.
2: Very that was also out, you know.
0: He really loved it. We got a caravan here.

0: Woo! What a ride.
1: Yeah, and do you remember what kind of guitar he played? I know what it looked like, but I don't know.
2: I can't really remember.
1: It was a large hollow body.
2: Yeah.
1: And it was a big, big guitar. Oh, yeah. I don't know what it was.
2: He also played Eddie Cochran in La Bamba. Brian Setzer did the movie about Ritchie Valens.
1: Oh, is that right?
2: Remember with Lou Diamond Phillips?
1: Yeah.
2: He was Eddie Cochran in that movie.
1: Oh my goodness, I'm going to have to go watch that again. I had forgotten that. Yeah.
2: Good stuff.
0: Walter, tell us a little bit about your teaching.
1: Oh, thank you for asking. I was back in the day. There was a music store in Fayetteville. The heck was it? Sunrise Guitars.
0: Oh, yeah.
1: And it was on a side street before it moved onto the highway. And I was in there to buying strings or something one day, and I just happened to be talking to the assistant manager there, and I said, "You guys ever need any guitar teachers?" And he said, "Actually, yeah." He knew that they were moving from that little obscure location on a side street to the main, what used to be a Subaru dealership. And Don Nelms was moving the guitar store.
0: And now is the Dyslexia Center.
1: Yes, Don Nelms Dyslexia Center. They were moving, and he knew they were going to be expanding their lesson area. And he had heard me playing in the corner. So he trusted that I could do the job. So I started teaching at Sunrise Guitars, and I stayed with them until they moved to 71, and I slowly built up a clientele. I thought at first that if I were going to be a teacher, I would be teaching fingerstyle guitar and classical guitar, and it soon became very clear to me that if I wanted to expand my student base, I was going to have to learn to do some flat picking. I was going to have to learn to play the banjo and the ukulele and the mandolin and the bass. And so I rapidly worked through a number of primers for each of those instruments so I could teach beginners. So I never pretended that I was an advanced bass player or banjo player or anything like that, but I could teach good basic technique in any of those instruments. And I continued to build my student body there. I think when the pandemic hit, I had about 45 students a week. That was half-hour lessons.
0: Lordy.
1: Yeah, so it felt.
2: That's a lot of students.
1: That was a lot of students. Wow. And then, it was within 2 weeks of hearing about the pandemic, the student part of the store just shut down completely. You were in tiny little studio rooms, a third of the size of the studio that we're recording in, and it just wasn't safe. Even with masks, it wasn't safe, and so they closed it down. It never resumed. And then, of course, after maintaining the guitar sales, the instrument sales for a while, Don shut down because there was so much going on, sales of instruments by mail and that sort of thing. So when the pandemic hit, about 20 of the 45 people stayed with me, and we either did lessons on Zoom, or when it became safe to do so, we were out on my front deck or my back deck at home. And eventually I turned Sharon's sewing studio into my music studio, and she took over my former office and turned it into her sewing room. And that's been happening ever since. On good days, we have a delightful time, my students and I, on my back deck. And on days when that's not, weather doesn't permit that, then we go into the studio. And it has just been going on for a long time. I have mostly guitar students, a mix of kids and adults and older adults, and mostly guitar. I've got two baritone uke students right now. It's kind of an odd decision. I've got two former banjo students who both elected to switch to baritone uke because they thought it would be easier on their fingers.
0: Are you presently taking new students?
1: Yeah, yeah.
0: Okay, it's good to know.
1: And I am. 720-771-4634 if you're interested. And I always do a first interview for nothing. You don't have to pay for the first time you come visit, and we just talk, and you see if you want to continue. Yeah. So thank you for asking.
0: You bet. You bet. You know, I think I'll mention that the next Chimes of Freedom is going to be a little unusual. I've done a series of interviews with Kelly Mulholland and Donna Stierna Mulholland and yourself. Prior to that, I did a little bit with the great John Joseph Ray, who's a wonderful songwriter. This next one that I'll do in for the July show is going to be a largely Native American music, with a special attention to John Trudell, who was introduced to me by Bob Dylan. Is considers him one of the great performers and writers. So I want to share some of John Trudell's work and some of Dylan's words about that. So we'll get to that next month. But for right now, here on KPSQ. Tell me, Mike, how much time do we have here?
2: We got about 14 minutes.
0: Okay, goody. Let's see, Walt, would you like to play another, or do you want to move on to Leon Redbone?
1: Well, I know that you want to listen to Leon Redbone, and you can hear me anytime, so why don't I'll do another one after Leon, but I'd like to hear that Leon Redbone
0: all right
1: choice, too.

0: All right. Now, I was watching, Jeff, when that song started out, and I know you know the title was Lazy River, so I know you were anticipating Up a Lazy River, and that's not how it started. This was a Hoagie Carmichael song, and I don't know the exact dates of that when it was written, but back in the day, a lot of those songs from that period were introduced by a little four-line, three or four couplet intro.
1: It's so. It is true.
0: And then that just disappears. It's totally unrelated to the pace or the rest of the lyrics. And it's just like, here's a little kiss at the beginning, and now we're going to get into it.
1: Very much so. You know, like nothing could be finer than to be in Carolina in the morning is preceded by something.
0: Exactly.
1: Rather uncharacteristic of the rest of the tune.
0: That's exactly what you were, and that's what I could tell it was catching you by surprise.
1: It was. Yeah. It was, and I love it.
2: I have to add something. You mentioned Hoagie Carmichael, okay?
0: Yeah.
2: On the classic 80s show Miami Vice, one of the biggest villains that they ever had on that show was a guy called Frank Hackman, who was a big villain of Don Johnson's character. He was a big fan of Hoagie Carmichael.
1: And if you are in Bloomington, Indiana at any point, you will see Hoagie Carmichael on the street. It is a most lifelike, life-size statue of Hoagie Carmichael.
0: Seriously?
1: Yeah. He's very much honored there.
0: Two things about Hoagie Carmichael there that I did not know.
1: Well, and listening to Leon Redbone, who is the late Leon Redbone, is very beloved by a lot of people.
0: Mm-hmm.
1: It's almost like he's going to float off into space at any moment there. Oh, man. You know, I'm curious if what you would like to share next, because we don't know what. We have a little bit of time, and I want to go out with something instrumental, if it's okay.
0: So oh, I'd love to. I will certainly do that. But before we do that, do I have time to tell you guys what a mondegreen is?
1: Yeah, what is a mondegreen?
0: Sure. Well, I'm glad you asked.
1: Okay.
0: I've got it written down here. In 1954, an American writer for Harper's Magazine talked about how, as a child, she heard the lyrics to a Scottish ballad. And what she heard was, "They have slain the Earl O'Moray and Lady Mondegreen. They have slain the Earl of Moray and Lady Mondegreen." And it was only many, many years later that she read the lyrics, you know, in a songbook, and realized that the actual lyrics are, "They have slain the Earl of Moray and laid him on the green."
1: Okay.
0: And she thought, what is that when you mishear a song lyric like that? Is there a word for that? And she hunted and hunted, and she could not find a word for that. So she wrote in Harper's Magazine that I propose that we use the word mondegreen for a misheard song lyric.
1: I heard that.
0: Yeah. And so, for example, "Excuse me while I kiss this guy."
1: Oh, really?
0: Yeah. The Jimi Hendrix lyric.
1: Yeah, okay. Absolutely.
2: Yeah.
0: "There's a bathroom on the right." Okay. Or, "Jose, can you see?" Okay. Now, the reason I'm telling you this is because I've been writing songs off and on since I was 16 years old. I'm 76, and for the first time in my life, I have a mondegreen.
1: Oh, really?
0: You were at Jack's last open mic, right?
1: Yes.
0: Okay, and you heard me do that kind of strange little ballad about where the lyrics repeated over and over.
1: Really, an old form.
0: Yeah, I don't know if it was even a form that existed until I wrote the song.
1: Sounds very interesting.
0: But in the song, the woman is sung from a woman's perspective, and at one point she sings, "I said a prayer to Saint Anne." Okay, I had 4 out of 5 people after the show, on intermission, asked me, why was she singing a prayer to Satan?
1: Oh, no.
0: Yes, so I refreshed my memory as to what that word was, and now I'm pleased to say I have my own Mondegreen.
1: What a theological reversal there. And yeah, you know, well, my wife remembers learning that it isn't sleep in heavenly peas.
0: Exactly. All right.
1: What do you have for us, man?
0: Well, you want an instrumental. Let's see if I can do this.
1: Ah.

0: Hey, that's sharp. That is really nice. Walter, what do you call that? And is that one of yours?
1: No, I can't. That was a piece called Rag Picking, and I'm Richard Saslow was the gentleman's name, guitar picker.
0: We have been here on Chimes of Freedom with Walter Schmidt. I thank you so much, and we're going to go out with one of his selected cuts. I don't think we're going to be able to hear all of it, maybe, but it's the great Miles Davis.
1: Thank you much, Jeff. I appreciate the invite.
2: Sure.
0: Thanks for coming. This is Embraceable You. And thank you for listening.

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3: How about a nice hand for one of the bluegrass playing of spellers in the world, our friend Chubby Wise, and his fiddle here.

All right, welcome. Yes, you're welcome, everybody, to the Wood Warblers Jazz Grass Radio Program. I'm Brian Oust, and every week you get to tune in. You're embarking on some sort of musical adventure that starts usually right there smack dab in the middle of bluegrass or somewheres in the Grassicana end of things on the musical spectrum. And over 2 hours takes you from here all the way over to there in the universe of jazz by way of lots of musicians who like to do that stuff and blend the two styles together and incorporate whatever their hearts do fancy on any given recording. Thank you so much for tuning in. I'm going to return everyone from Flora and Fauna, the All Species Day Volume 5 thing from last week. I'm going to return everyone to the travel log. Because last we left our intrepid radio programmer storytelling here, we're on this extended journey where it began with like the jitters, where I got to go somewhere. I'm so tired of being in this one place for so long. I need to go somewhere, and that would be Kinetics. And then you got Directions was the next show after that. And then In Flight, we went big this time. And then just get in the car, we went In Flight to go to some places, and within those places are some cities. And in order to get from place to place and city to city, you need some really good road songs. Volume 4. That's this week, starting with the legendary fiddler Chubby Wise right there with the Lee Highway Blues. And the best I can peg it, it might have been around 1972. And I could be off by 5 years in either direction on that, because no matter where I looked on them interwebs, I couldn't quite tell. I couldn't quite match up the length of that song track with anything I found on the web. And the CD that it comes from is no help in this department either. It just says, wow, that's what I call bluegrass. And it's here in the back racks of Central Vermont Community Radio, deep within the People's Republic of Vermont, you know, where a good chunk of community radio was born by way of this Central Vermont Community Radio legacy. And the compilation itself comes from 2007. So if you just do some, I don't know, random keyword search for Lee Highway Blues, you'll come up with a lot of results. And the one that I just played was Chubby Wise on the fiddle for a minute and 51 seconds. As usual, I got a ton of stuff I really want to play for you. And I don't want to get too sidetracked listening to my own voice. This is Banjo Dan and the Midnight Plowboys. They are from Vermont. And way back in 1977, they released what might be their first album. I'm not entirely sure, but we have it on vinyl here at the venerable 53-year-old Central Vermont Community Radio station. This one's called Riding All Night.

That is the Jacob Joliffe Band, and Jacob plays mandolin with Green Green Rocky Road. It's a perfect tune for just pressing down the accelerator in your vehicle of choice. From the year 2022, the album Jacob Joliffe Band also had John Mylander on the fiddle, Miles Sloniker on the bass, Stash Weslausch on the guitar. And I'm Brian Oust, your host for Wood Warblers Jazz Grass. It's Road Songs, Volume 4, and I know what you're thinking. It's expensive taking out your vehicle for an extended excursion around these here United States of America or beyond or anywhere. Gas is always a problem. It's more of a problem now than before. I mean, it's just the crossing borders, you know. There's all kinds of hazards and pitfalls, but there's nothing like a real good road trip. And when you go on any road trip, I find it helpful to have some excellent road songs, and that's what this show's about. Before Green Green Rocky Road, I had a tune called Change the Oil by McKay and Lee. That would be Brendan Lee and Noel McKay singing and playing all the instruments that you heard. Before that, Wrong Road Again. These things happen when you're navigating. Sooner or later, you're just on the wrong road again. That was Joe Val and the New England Bluegrass Boys from a 1983 piece of vinyl we have here in the back racks of Central Vermont Community Radio called Cold Wind. These guys are based around the Boston area, or were. And Joe Val sang lead and played mandolin. Dave Harvey on the guitar. Carl Lauber on the banjo and lead guitar. Eric Levinson on the bass. Jim Buchanan played the fiddle. Started that with Vermont's own Banjo Dan and the Midnight Plowboys from their 1977 apocryphal album, High Time. The song was Riding All Night. Dan Lindner played banjo and sang. Willie Lindner played mandolin and sang. Also, Al Davis on the guitar, Pete Turin on the fiddle, Danny Mahoney resonator guitar, and Sam Blagden played the bass. These are the Bluegrass Patriots from a 1996 release called E Pluribus Bluegrass. When you're on the road, you're always counting the miles.

I don't know about you, but I find it always feels good to be back behind the wheel out there on the road taking an adventure, or maybe just driving 40 minutes to work and listening to these songs in preparation for Wood Warblers Jazz Grass Road Songs Volume 4. I'm Brian Oust. That was the Barefoot Movement from their 2021 album Pressing Onward, and principally arranged by Noah Wall and Tommy Norris, and also there having Katie Blomartz on the bass, Alex Connerly on guitar, Ben Hoington also playing guitar if they're on tour. And before that, Bend in the Road from East Nash Grass. Their 2025 All God's Children was highly critically acclaimed, featuring James Key on guitar, Corey Walker on the banjo, Harry Clark on the mandolin, Gavin Largent on dobro, Maddie Denton on the fiddle, and Jeff Parton on the bass. And then Endless Highway was a song by Alison Krauss that I am quite positive I played here on Jazz Grass back in around, I don't know, 2007 maybe, somewhere back there. But it hasn't been played in so long that it didn't turn up when I went to look to make sure that none of the songs I'm playing on this show are repeats of any of the songs that you can listen to if you were to dial up Wood Warblers Jazz Grass on the public radio exchange, which would be Exchange and Jazz Grass as the keywords, and then you can listen to a few hundred shows. Anyhow, so Endless Highway from Alison Krauss's 1990 album. I've got that old feeling. Jeff White on the guitar, Jerry Douglas on dobro, Stuart Duncan on the mandolin, Dave Pomeroy on the bass, and Alison Krauss playing the fiddle and singing. Started out with Counting the Miles from the Bluegrass Patriots off of a 1996 album entitled E Pluribus Bluegrass. Dan Mitchell played the fiddle, Glenn Zanke on the guitar, Danny Rogers on the bass, Ken Seaman on the banjo, and Willie McDonald played the mandolin. Up next, you might kind of notice that the sounds of bluegrass have morphed already. Perhaps too early for some and not early enough for others, and just right for hopefully all of you too in the long run. But yes, we are an essential portion of the show where the styles blend into each other. And if you've listened to this show over the years, you know I like this next artist. This is Neil Young, and you'll probably spot this tune from his 1973 album, Comes a Time.

That's Bela Fleck in the Fleck Tones, somewhere out on Sunset Road. Bela Fleck on the banjo, Victor Wooten playing the fretless bass, Roy L. Wooten playing electric drums, Sam Bush on the mandolin, Paul McCandless on English horn and soprano saxophone, here on Woodwarblers Jazzgrass Road Songs Volume 4. And even if you're just driving locally, like, you know, sometimes people have a long drive to work. And I met this guy at one of Vermont State Parks over at Stillwater State Park. And he's like, I got to drive 45 minutes to an hour. I've already run out of everything to listen to. And I'm thinking to myself, that's how I figure out what's going to happen on future episodes of Woodwarblers Jazzgrass, is that long drive to and from work. And whether it's to and from the park or to and from the mountain in the wintertime. I'm Brian Oust. Thanks for tuning in. Had John Stickley Trio before that with Driver from his 2020 album Scripting the Flip, and he played guitar. Lindsey Pruitt on the fiddle. Hunter Deacon played the drums. And then Just Another Highway Song before that from Leftover Salmon. I'm pretty sure I played some live versions of this, but I don't think I've ever played the actual studio cut. From Euphoria, released in 1997, Vince Herman on acoustic guitar, Mark Vann on electric and acoustic banjos, Ty North on the bass, Michael Wooten on drums and percussion, Drew Emmett's song there, and he played mandolin and electric guitar. Sam Bush played some fiddle. Before that, to start the set, Human Highway from Neil Young's 1978 Comes a Time album. I was a little off. Actually, there was an effort to create an album of this name in 1973 by Crosby, Stills, Nash & Young. And the best I could figure out from all available sources was that Ben Keith played the steel guitar, Rita Fey played auto harp, Carl Himmel and or Larry Lyndon played the drums, and Neil Young was playing banjo, maybe a little guitar, but he was apparently playing banjo on that. That part I could figure out. So that brings us to the jazz universe. This is guitar player Pat Martino and a tune called Country Road.

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1: Howdy, folks. 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

him. I'm pulling into town on the interstate. I got a steel train in the rain, and the wind bites my cheek through the wing. And it's these late nights and this freeway flying that always makes me sing. There's a duster trying to change my tune. He's pulling up fast on the right, rolling restlessly by a 24-hour moon.

one, the only, Tom Waits. Diamonds on My Windshield from his 1974 album, The Heart of Saturday Night. And he played guitar and piano, Frank Vicari on tenor saxophone, Jim Hugard on the bass, Shelly Mann on the drums, Gene Cipriano on the clarinet, Jack Sheldon on the trumpet for this album, if not every single song on it. I'm Brian Oust, and you are immersed in Road Songs, Volume 4 of Wood Warblers Jazz Grass. Hope it sounds good out there, and even better if you're driving. I had a hard bop number before that, kind of, from Oliver Nelson. At least sounded hard bop, but it was recorded in 1960, and just one of those record company releases, I'm going to guess Blue Note in this case. I don't know. I should have looked that part up. That they just, you know, sometimes had musicians, jazz musicians, come in and like play a bunch of songs and record a bunch of material and then select a few songs to make the album. Invariably, songs just sort of like get shelved until some genius decides 20 or 30 or 50 years later to put it on a release of, hey, this is what was also going on in the room at the time. So anyway, Oliver Nelson right there, who played the tenor and alto saxophone with The Drive from Screamin' the Blues, released in 1983 but recorded in 1960 with Eric Dolphy on alto sax and bass clarinet, George DeVivier on the bass, Roy Haynes on the drums, Richard Winans on piano, and Richard Williams on trumpet. And Back Road was before that, my preferred place to at least live, if not also drive. Joe Henderson from Our Time, released in 1964, and Joe Henderson played the tenor saxophone, Kenny Dorham on the trumpet, Andrew Hill on the piano, Eddie Kahn on the bass, and Pete LaRocca played the drums. And I started that with Country Road, Pat Martino playing guitar, Jim Riedel playing the keyboards from an album called Nexus, recorded live at Tin Angel in Philadelphia, Pennsylvania, but released in 2015. Heading on down the highway still on our retro road trip. That's the name of this next song. The musician is pianist Lisa Hilton from her 2020 album, More Than Another Day.

You're tuned to the Wood Warblers Jazz Grass Road Songs, Volume 4. My name is Brian Oust, your host for this road trip and the travel log, which will continue in further weeks. But for now, are you going with me? Are you with me? This is the Pat Metheny Group from his 1982 album, Travels. He plays guitar and guitar synth with Are You Going With Me? Lyle Mays on piano, synthesizers, electric organ, auto harp, and synclavier. Danny Gottlieb on the drums. Nana Vasconcellos on percussion. And then before that, Where Do We Go From Here? Ingrid Jensen on the piano, Steve Treisler on tenor sax and clarinet and bass clarinet, John Wilkin on the drums, Martin Wind on the bass, Jeffrey Kieser on the piano, from a tribute album called Invisible Sounds for Stephen Wheeler. And then Highway Rider was before that from pianist Brad Mildow, who also played a polyphonic analog synth, in case you were wondering. Larry Grenadier played the bass and Matt Chamberlain played the drums from their 2010 Brad Mildow Trio album, Highway Rider. Started out with Retro Road Trip from Lisa Hilton off her 2020 album, More Than Another Day. She played the piano, Lisa Hilton did, Luke Curtis on the bass, Rudy Royston plays the drums. I've got a couple more here. I'm going to endeavor to squeeze in to the remaining interval. So, including this Pat Metheny number, Are You Going With Me?

want to thank you very much for listening to Wood Warblers Jazzgrass and being a great audience year after year. I love you. You know that, right? I'm Brian Oust, your host. This is Charlie Hunter on the guitar, and the song's called Who Put You Behind the Wheel, which seemed like the right way to end this Road Songs Volume 4 of Wood Warblers Jazzgrass from his 2016 release. Everybody has a plan until they get punched in the mouth, Charlie Hunter said, and other people. Before that, Are You Going With Me? From Pat Metheny, which I told you about before in his group and their 1982 album, Travels. Be careful out there on the road. It's really not the same driving these days as it used to be. You got to really watch out. People seem to be all over the road. They have a hard time staying on their lane. And a lot of times they seem to want to make you, they want to cede their right of way on the road to you. And you don't even realize it until it's a mess. Like somebody's letting you make a left turn when they should be traveling along at 50 miles an hour on a state highway instead. So like I said, who put you behind the wheel? Just what I'm trying to tell you is be careful out there, be safe, and above all, in this ridiculous world, be good to each other. I'll catch you next time.

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2: 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All that this week on Ozark Highlands Radio. Rogers, Arkansas Rail Yard Live Concert Series began in 2021. Held on the city's Butterfield Stage, next to Rail Yard Park in historic downtown Rogers, it features live concerts every weekend throughout the spring, summer, and fall. The concert series features a wide array of musical styles and interests designed to appeal to the diverse population of Rogers and invite them to experience the newly revitalized Rail Yard Entertainment District. The Ozark Folk Center State Park and the City of Rogers, Arkansas, partnered to bring Ozark Highlands Radio to capture a little slice of this modern Ozark culture. Let's start our show with some music by the Americana duo, National Park Radio, playing some original songs.

How we doing, Rogers? So happy to be here in Northwest Arkansas. You know, Arkansas is a place we call home, but we're normally over a little bit east of here. We live over about an hour and a half away. It's what's called fame and misfortune.

So Rogers, Arkansas is located in Northwest Arkansas. It is just north of Fayetteville, south of Bentonville. It's about 3 hours from Kansas City, an hour and a half from Tulsa. And we have a population of about 80,000. The Rail Yard Live season begins in May and it runs through October. And we feature 50 plus free concerts and low cost concerts for our community, including all genres from rock and roll to hip hop to bluegrass, Americana, and everything in between. And we make it a point to highlight our local artists, as that's really a focal point of Northwest Arkansas, is highlighting the artisans and musicians that are here. We're all genre of music and just appealing to everyone in our community. To have live music as such an integral part of the fabric of Rogers. So this is just, you know, the next level and something that's been planned for a long time. We have a developed cultural plan that has three prongs to it. It is live music, public art, and culinary wellness. And so as we develop those things, I see nothing but success in the future. There is so much room for growth. And so to see it be what it is, we can only grow up from here. There's a lot of potential, and it's exciting to be a part of it. Rogers literally is a blend of different cultures all here. It's like a convergence, so to speak, of those different cultures, but also of the past, the present, the future, the natural environment, the built environment, where we're located geographically speaking, right here in on the plateau of the Ozark Mountains. It's amazing. It's very special. And I haven't experienced anything like that anywhere else. And I think that's what defines the Ozarks.

We've been listening to the husband and wife duo, Stefan and Carrie Szabo, who go by the name National Park Radio. In their set, they played a couple of their original songs, Meant to Be and Fame and Misfortune. Next, we heard from Rogers Arts and Culture Coordinator, Kenya Christian. And we closed with an original song by Eureka Springs, Arkansas band, The Gary Lawrence Show, called Good Time. We'll pause now for a short break. When we return, let's head down to the vault to hear one of my favorite banjo players. This is Ozark Highlands Radio.

0: Welcome back to Ozark Highlands Radio. Well, I said earlier I was going to head down to the vault. Let's go down there right now and see what Jeff Glover's got going. Howdy, Jeff.
1: Hello, Dave. How are you?
0: I'm just fine. Good to see you down here.
1: Good to see you as well.
0: Hey, this is kind of totally unrelated to this week's show, but I've been thinking about one of my favorite banjo players who I haven't heard in a while. I know we featured him some time ago on this show, Adam Fudge.
1: Oh, yeah, Adam Fudge. He's been a friend of mine for a very long time, since we were teenagers.
0: We've been Is that right?
1: Absolutely, yeah.
0: Great guy and just a super banjo player.
1: Probably one of the best banjo players I've ever heard.
0: Yep, I agree.
1: Yeah, fantastic.
0: Yeah,
1: fantastic.
0: I just wondered if you got any of his stuff down here.
1: We do. We have quite a bit of his stuff. Recently, I was at, here it is. It's a recording from 1984 that I found of him doing a thing called the bugle call rag, which I think was interesting because I'm a trumpet player.
0: That's right.
1: I thought, well, bugle calls on a banjo.
0: Yeah.
1: I thought I'd give it a listen. Sure enough, it's Adam. It's amazing.
0: Huh. So,
1: yeah. Would you like to hear it?
0: I'd love to hear it.
1: The bugle call rag.
2: The second one's a kind of bluegrass standard called bugle call rag.

0: Oh, boy, that Adam can play now, can't he?
1: He's got like 14 fingers on each hand.
0: Yeah. He must have been just a teenager in 1984.
1: Yeah, I don't know exactly how old Adam is, but yeah, he would have still been in his teens, late teens,
0: yeah,
1: probably.
0: Well,
1: yeah, you know, he has won competitions playing a banjo over the years. I think he went out to Winfield a few years and did quite well at the international, you know, bluegrass throwdown championship. You know, he always did really well there. And and of course, he's just been playing with all these different bluegrass bands around here over the years.
0: Yeah.
1: And I've heard him play recently a Bach on his banjo.
0: Really?
1: Yeah, like a Bach classical piece on his banjo.
0: Let's find that if you can. We'll feature it on this segment.
1: I'll dig around for that one. We'll do one on that one for sure. Yeah.
0: That'd
1: Adam
0: be great.
1: Fudge. Yep.
0: All right. Well, look, thanks a lot, man. It was good to hear Adam again.
1: Yeah. I'll see you later, Dave.
0: All right. Bye. Let's head back up to Rogers, Arkansas for more music from the Rail Yard Live concert series. All of the Rail Yard Live events are either free to the public or at a very low cost of admission. The concert series features a wide array of musical styles and interests designed to appeal to the diverse population of Rogers. Jesse Dean was born and raised in a green, rocky hollow a few miles from Winslow, Arkansas, in a house with a piano in every room, walls hung with guitars and banjos, and a tin roof for rainy day percussion. His skill as a musician is homegrown. We'll hear him now, recorded live on stage at Rail Yard, singing a couple of his original songs.

All right. This one's for Paul Kelso. Always encourages.

we're just passing through. Only follow us, have to deal with what we do. But it's a lost cause, it's a losing battle. I see Jordan and Donna, and it's losing.

0: All right.
1: Ozark Mountain neo-folk musician Jesse Dean, singing his songs Little Things and Money Matters. Another band we recorded at Rail Yard Live was Dandelion Heart, four talented ladies from Northwest Arkansas, well known for their well-written songs and tight harmony vocals.

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0: Thank you. We hope you're all having a good time. Good time.
1: You've been listening to a couple of great songs by Lacey Hampton, Chase Hart, Corey McElvey, and Willa Thomason, who make up the band Dandelion Heart. The ladies played a couple of their original songs, To Be Free and Good Time, Good Time. It's time now for another short break. When we return, guest host Aubrey Atwater will discuss iterations of the song Sister Sally and the concept of the old maid. 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

Welcome back to Ozark Highlands Radio. In this week's guest host segment, renowned traditional folk musician, writer, and step dancer Aubrey Atwater explores the concept of the old maid in traditional music.

0: That was Gene Ritchie singing Sister Sally in 1949 for renowned ethnomusicologist Alan Lomax. Word had gotten out that Gene, a remarkable folk singer and dulcimer player from Kentucky, had recently moved to New York City to work at the Henry Street Settlement School. Where does a song like this come from? It's one of hundreds that Gene, born in 1922, the youngest of 14 in a clan called the Singing Family of the Cumberlands, likely learned from her Scots-Irish heritage. The song either traveled with the Ritchies to the wilderness of Appalachia in the 18th century, or it was picked up once they were in America. In my research, I learned the original 18-verse song called The Wooing Maid was written circa 1656 by English tavern keeper Martin Parker. As the song spread via printed and oral transmission, variants appeared under titles including I Long to Be at a Wedding and The Spinster's Lament. The song then migrated into Scottish, Irish, and American traditions with titles such as Sister Susan and The Old Maid's Petition. It was even printed in American newspapers around 1800. Here are two interesting archives from the Ozark and Max Hunter folk song collections. First, a 1965 recording from Fort Smith, Arkansas, called Take Her Out of Pity. Singer Sue Robb explains she learned it from a friend who learned it from her great aunt. Here is the second verse and chorus.
1: We have a sister.

0: And here is Mrs. Olive Coberly from Wheatland, Missouri, singing A Lensman, A Tinsman, A Tinker, A Tailor in 1959.
1: I have often heard it said by my father and mother that going to one wedding makes room for another. If that be the case, then I'll go without bidding, and I'll leave it to you all if I'm not anxious for a wedding. A lensman, a tinsman, a tinker, a tailor, a fiddler, a peddler, a plowboy, or a sailor. Out of pity, out of pity, out of pity, pity, pity. Oh, don't let me die an old maid. Pray take me out of pity.
0: So, what is this song about? The 1656 lyrics say, a fair maid neglected, forlorn and rejected. Come tinker, come broomman, she will refuse no man. Come gentle, come simple, come foolish, come witty. If you lack a maid, take me for pity. The protagonist is mystified that other girls get husbands, while she, somewhere between 21 and 46 years old, is amazed that no one will propose or even ask her to dance, especially since she's better looking and more qualified than her relatives. At this point, she'll marry anyone. Since the song was written by a man in the entertainment business, I'm thinking it was intended to be comical, but it's also about loneliness, the constraints of women's lives, transactional aspects of marriage, shame, and the internalization of pressures and values. The comedic parts are perhaps the melodramatic list of men's occupations and the girl's arrogant desperation. In the 1950s and 60s, pop folk groups such as the Clancy Brothers, Kingston Trio, and Women Folk sang the song, as did Peggy Seeger and her brother Pete. I recently watched Peggy performing The Old Maid Song in 2021 in a virtual program she called Invisible People. She described the old maid as a person who, for millennia, could only work low or non-paid jobs such as caregiving or sewing. And to this day, not marrying and not having children causes some women to become outcasts. Here she is singing the third verse in 1955.
2: Oh.

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A garret is a historical term for an attic room relegated to someone such as a maiden relative.

Thanks, Aubrey. Let's finish up this week's show with another fellow we heard at the Rail Yard by the name of Dominic Brian Roy. Dom has a great vibrato in his vocals, and we hear he's a darn good whistler, too.

0: Siloam Springs, Arkansas musician and songwriter Dominic Roy, singing his songs Gone and Hot Hot Coffee. I'm glad we could take you with us this week up to Rogers, Arkansas for this smorgasbord of contemporary Ozark music. I hope you come back next week. There's no telling what we'll have for you. This is your host, Dave Smith. I'll see you then.
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0: Wake me in the morning light.
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Shonen Knife again. Before that, Buddy Holly and the Crickets. Now, Manfred Mann. There she was.

The unborn grass lies waiting for its coat to turn to green. The snowbird sings the song he always sings and speaks to me of flowers that will bloom again in spring. When I was young, my heart was young then too.

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